mountain stage band leader, and he has an album that just came out, and he'll do a few songs from that today. Ron Soul will be out here, everybody. And in just a bit, we welcome back a Canadian roots artist who's been building a loyal following worldwide with his affection for the blues and the heart in his songs. Matt Anderson is back with us. To start the hour out, from Red Bluff, California, our first artist makes her home in the buzzing metropolis of New York City. She started out on the fiddle, but as a teen switched to guitar and began writing songs. She launched her solo career with the self-produced, critically acclaimed Homeschool EP. And soon after that, she signed with ATO Records and released her self-produced debut album, Emotions and Math, which introduced her to the world as a bold new indie rock presence. Since then, she's released two more albums and toured extensively, supporting folks like The Lumineers and Nico Case, and made a memorable appearance on Conan O'Brien's Late Night Show. Her upcoming album, The Golden Heart Protector, is a 7-song collection featuring covers and collaborations with contributions from Madison Cunningham, Julian Lage, Andrew Bird, and Nora Jones. Please welcome back to the mountain stage the one and only Margaret Glaspie.

Thank you. Thank you so much. It's such a pleasure to be a part of Mountain Stage, and now to be a veteran, actually. I feel really proud of that, to be have come back a few times. It's an honor to be here, and I do have a project that I'm in the midst of releasing right now. It's called The Golden Heart Protector. It's a series of a lot of covers of a lot of songs that I love, collaborations with people that I love. So I'll play a couple songs on that record for you. This first one is a favorite of mine, a Lucinda Williams song that I love dearly, and I got to play with the wonderful Julian Lage.

Thank you. Song called Fruits of My Labor. And this next one is a very favorite by the Magnetic Fields, a song written by Stephen Merritt called The Book of Love that I play with Madison Cunningham, a dear friend of mine.

I'll end with a song that I had on an EP called The Sun Doesn't Think, and I don't know where this song came from, but it was from some woman in my mind that I really liked, some character from some place. I don't know where these things come from. Thank you so much. Enjoy the night.

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1: It don't get no better than that, folks. Her upcoming album, The Golden Heart Protector, will be out soon, but right now she has a single out from that album, a beautiful cover of Wilco's song Jesus Etc. that features Norah Jones. 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
2: 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Thanks so much for joining us for the music this evening. You're listening to Mountain Stage this hour. We'll also have the Saturday Night Blues coming up later at 9 with David James. 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
2: 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Our next performer is from the blues capital of the world, Perth, Andover, New Brunswick, Canada. That's right. One of Canada's most celebrated blues and roots musicians. In 2024, he won Entertainer of the Year, Male Vocalist of the Year, Recording Producer of the Year, and Songwriter of the Year at the 27th Annual Maple Blues Awards. He also has multiple European Blues Awards and a Juno nomination. And if that wasn't enough, he won the International Blues Challenge in Memphis, Tennessee. He's headlined festivals and theaters all across North America, Europe, and Australia, shared the stage with the likes of Bo Diddley, Buddy Guy, Greg Allman, and Tedeschi Trucks Band. His brand new album, The Hammer and the Rose, is out now. It's his 11th studio album and a bit of a departure, stripped down, more vulnerable, with his powerful voice still front and center. Please welcome back to the Mountain Stage, Matt Anderson.
3: Just realized a really fun drinking game would be take a shot every time they say blues in my bio. This was written a whole girlfriend ago, this song. We'd been moving around quite a bit for her job and just get settled in and have to pick up and move again. And one night after getting settled down, she asked me if I was okay with all the moves. And in a very rare and very brief moment of brilliance, I said, I don't care where we live as long as I'm with you. Yeah, pretty good for on the fly, I thought. Maybe not. But as it turns out, the whole duration of that relationship, that's the only time I ever said the right thing at the right time. So that's where this song came from.

And I know it's hard keeping a mic on me with all these wild dance moves going on up here. Well, I had a set list, and then somebody sent in a request, and I'm not good at saying no, so here we go. Every year on Thursday nights for quite a while in my hometown, I played our local pub, and just about every Thursday, this one couple would show up, and I always get there at the same time, sit in the same seats, order the same drinks, get really drunk, and get into a big fight. And yeah, they were a lot of fun. So this one's basically based on them, and mostly about the guy in the relationship. Seems like he was involved with somebody who he didn't want to be with anymore, and couldn't find a way out of it, and realized the only fella she was fit for was the devil. So. But I know because this could go both ways in a relationship, but in my hometown and in my pub and my song, this is how it goes. I can give you their Facebook profiles if you want. They're still pretty fun to watch, so

need you to imagine yourselves a few years ago when you're driving through the home of the blues on the East Coast up there in Canada. You're driving along the beautiful St. John River Valley, and you come across this tiny town called Perth Andover. That's my hometown. That gets a much better reaction in my hometown, but that was all right. That was nice. Oh, it's too late for that. That's all right. That's all right. As you're driving through, you see a sign up for some live music on Thursday nights, and it just happens to be a Thursday night, so you step inside and settle up to the bar and start chatting with the bartender for a little bit, but before too long, she's taken away to deal with somebody else, so with your drink in hand, you just take a quick look around the room to see who all's there, see what's going on. Your attention's drawn to this couple in the corner all by themselves, and looks like they're having a very intense conversation. Look at the woman as she's just kind of talking away and sipping on some kind of a drink. The locals call it a Moscow Moose, which you find out just a really big glass with a little bit of ice and a lot of vodka. Look at the fella, and he's just shaking his head and shaking his head and staring down at 10 empty shot glasses. And you find yourself concentrating on this man for a few minutes, and you start to recognize a look coming across his face. It's the look of a man who's got something to say he's been wanting to say for an awfully long time. And she has no idea what's coming. So like any good polite person would do, you just grab your drink and turn yourself around in your bar stool so that you can get a good look at all the action. And just as he stands up and he kicks back his chair and he throws down that last shot of whiskey, the whole room goes quiet. This is what everybody hears him say.

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1: 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That's, yeah. Well, thank you so much for having me back. What a treat to be invited back. It's a very cool thing you guys have going on. We don't have any shows like this back home, and it's feels pretty great to be invited back. And you can clap for that. That's the nicest thing I have to say. So that's all I got. That's this is from the new album as well. I've got a bunch of songs about my mom. You know, inspired by my mom, but none for Dad, and kind of felt like he might be getting jealous, so I thought it was about time. When I decided to write one about him, I thought, I'm gonna see if I can make him cry with a song. I can't, but he worked in the woods his whole life, and one day he came home early, and he'd fell a tree, and it bucked up and took him in the eye, so he had to go get stitches, and but he insisted on taking a shower, because you don't go to town in your work clothes. Pretty sure I've flown to Los Angeles in my pajamas, but that's all right. It's,

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1: I feel like I need to call my dad now. Powerful. His brand new album, The Hammer and the Rose, is available now wherever you get your music. 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
1: All right, friends, if Kathy Mattea is the heart of Mountain Stage, then our next performer is definitely the soul. See what I did there? I'm the gallbladder. Singer, songwriter, guitarist, harmonica player, and producer, originally from Roswell, New Mexico. As a young man, he made a brief visit to the beautiful mountains of West Virginia and fell in love with the state. Unloaded the car, put down roots, and he's been here ever since. A founding member of the wildly popular West Virginia bands, the Putnam County Pickers and Stark Raven, he has performed all over the globe, from Germany to Turkey, Ethiopia, Morgantown, Parkersburg. Longtime music director of Mountain Stage, he's collaborated with artists like R.E.M., Lyle Lovett, The Band, and even David Mayfield. He recently released his third solo album, Dance Till the Music Stops, blending folk, jazz, R&B, samba, and Creole with his warm, confident vocals and deeply resonant songwriting. Please welcome friend of Mountain Stage, friend of mine, Ron Soul.
3: Thank you. I'm really happy to be here, especially right here in the middle of the stage. I like the view here. This is kind of nice. You know, as much as I love my job as musical director, at heart, I'm a singer-songwriter. And so I'm especially grateful to Adam Harris, our executive producer, for giving me this opportunity to share some songs from my album and get back to my roots. And this first one from the album is about the law of karma. It's been said many times in many ways, but here in Appalachia, we just say everything that goes around comes around.

I've had a lot of special mountain stages, but one in particular was my favorite, and that's when my dad came for the first time. And my dad had a beautiful tenor voice, and he was always in search of three other singers to form an impromptu barbershop quartet. And on that day, he found our former bandmate, John Kessler, to sing. He got him to sing bass. I sang the baritone, and in addition to his high tenor voice, he recruited Larry Gross to sing the lead. And Larry liked our rendition of "Nearer, My God, to Thee" so much that he put it on the show that day. And my dad cherished that recording, in fact, so much that he requested that it be played at his funeral. And I love this music, and I heard it all the time I was growing up in my home, and I smile every time I hear a barbershop quartet. It makes me think of my dad.

Okay. We've got one more song, and before I launch into this, I want to acknowledge this incredible band up here. On the drums, my longtime compatriot and Mountain States drummer, Mr. Ahmed Solomon. On the bass, from Beckley, West Virginia, the multi-talented Lars Swanson. On the electric guitar, also from the Mountain States band, the incredibly gifted Ryan Kennedy. On the piano, Charleston, West Virginia's best kept secret, Mr. Jeff Haught. And also from the Mountain States band, you know her, you love her, Miss Julie Adams on vocals. And normally Kathy would be hosting the show, and she sang on the album, and so I was very fortunate to find another great singer from Lewisburg, West Virginia. Please welcome Miss Abby Spangler. Okay, we're going to leave you with this one. Thank you very much. And this is also from the album. This is called Who But a Fool?

0: Ron Soul, ladies and gentlemen. We're very proud of Ron. His brand new album, Dance Till the Music Stops, is out now. And that album made it in the top 10 on the Folk Alliance International charts. So he's gone global. Give it up one more time for Ron Soul. Now get back to work, Ron. We'd like to say a special hello and thank you to you right now if you're listening over WVRU at Radford University in Radford, Virginia, and on KRPS in Pittsburgh, Kansas. We're so glad to have you listening, and we hope you can join us next week when we come to you from Clarksburg, West Virginia, with Robert Randolph, Carolyn Wonderland, Nellie Mackay, and Patty Larkin. This is David Mayfield sitting in for Kathy Matea, and you're listening to Mountain Stage, live performance radio from the Mountain State of West Virginia. 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Hotel accommodations for Mountain Stage guests are provided by the Charleston, West Virginia Marriott Town Center Hotel, centrally located for the business and pleasure traveler in downtown Charleston's retail district. 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
1: 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The music continues with Hour 2 of Mountain Stage coming up in just a moment, followed by the Saturday Night Blues with David James. 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And thanks so much for keeping public radio going strong.

Well, hello again, music lovers of planet Earth. Welcome to the second hour of Mountain Stage. I'm David Mayfield, and I'm so glad you joined us. We're here in Charleston, West Virginia, at the Culture Center Theater. And still to come, we welcome saxophonist, vocalist, songwriter, and a four-time Blues Music Award winner, Vanessa Collier. All right, folks, our next performer is a Grammy-nominated singer-songwriter and multi-instrumentalist from Chattanooga, Tennessee. A graduate of East Tennessee State University's Bluegrass, Old Time, and Country Music Studies program, she made her Mountain Stage debut performing with the ETSU Old Time Pride Band, and then released her breakthrough album, Wary and Strange, which was named one of Rolling Stone's Best Americana Albums of the Year. She co-wrote and performed the song Black Myself with Our Native Daughters, which was nominated for a Grammy and named Folk Alliance Song of the Year. Her new album, Still and Bright, is out now. It's produced by Butch Walker, who's worked with people like Taylor Swift, Green Day, and Weezer. It's a cinematic, spiritual, experimental, yet deeply personal album. Known for her authenticity, emotional depth, and fearless originality. Please join me in welcoming back to the Mountain Stage, Amethyst Kia.

Well, thank y'all so much. So that last one, I co-wrote that one with a singer-songwriter named Sean McConnell. And he also co-wrote this one with me as well. And I'm a big fan of cosmic horror. And usually in these kinds of stories, there's a big scary entity that you can't negotiate with and wants to indoctrinate you and have you do its bidding. Something that never happens in real life. It's only in fantasy. And one of my favorite shows in this genre is a podcast show called Old Gods of Appalachia. That's the most people that have ever cheered when I say that I love that show. So I'm in the right place, obviously. And so after hearing that show, it kind of inspired me to write my own cosmic horror song. So there's human sacrifice and stuff for the whole family to enjoy. This one's called Gods Under the Mountain.

Thank y'all so much. So when I was 15 years old, I kept a journal, and I found it as an adult, and it was mostly embarrassing to read. But I found a poem that I'd written after I had learned about the Crusades that happened during the Middle Ages. And earlier I mentioned that I lived in a conservative Christian area, and one of the things that really upset me was the sort of hypocrisy that the people that I lived around me seemed to carry with them. They seemed to use religion to exclude people, make people feel unwelcome, as opposed to using it for kindness and compassion. When I learned about the Crusades, I was like, oh, so people have been killing each other over their beliefs for thousands of years, apparently. And that really upset me, so I wrote this poem and found it as an adult, and I decided, well, let me see if I can maybe turn this into a song. And I co-wrote this with Butch Walker, who produced the album. At the end of the day, this song ends up being about standing up for yourself, finding your voice, and not letting other people's dreams overshadow your own. So this one's called I Will Not Go Down.

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Thank you. All right, y'all, I got time for one more. Thanks so much again for continuing to support public radio, live music. We need it now more than ever, so thank y'all so much. So this last one, I wrote this after watching a really scary show called The Haunting of Bly Manor. And it really wrecked my life and gave me nightmares, but it was, and I'll probably never watch it again, honestly, but the story was so powerful and compelling. And it's kind of a ghost story that also has a love story in there as well. So I kind of combined two of the main characters and kind of combined them together and into this song. So this was called Silken Petals.

0: The album Still and Bright is available now wherever you get your music. And if you'd like a chance to see her live in person, she's got a big tour starting in November where she'll head out west and to the southeast. Give it up one more time for Amethyst Kia. 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
0: 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Closing out our show tonight, nominated for over a dozen Blues Music Awards, including multiple wins for Horn Player of the Year and Contemporary Blues Female Artists of the Year, Vanessa Collier was born in Texas, raised in Maryland, and picked up the saxophone at age 9, graduated from the Berklee College of Music with dual degrees in performance and music production and engineering, played a lot of music in Philly, and earlier in her career, she toured with the late, great blues legend Joe Louis Walker. That's right, before launching her own career, and what a career it's been. Her album Honey Up spent 9 weeks on the Billboard Blues chart, and she just released her 6th album, Do It My Own Way, on Phoenix Fire Records. Inspired by classic Memphis soul of Stax and High Records, it was recorded mostly live on analog gear, and it features High Records legend Reverend Charles Hodges on the organ. She is a fearlessly independent artist. Please welcome, making her Mountain Stage debut, Vanessa Collier.

so thrilled to be here. I've wanted to do this for a long time. This is amazing. Oh my goodness, you guys look so beautiful out there. All right, so my name is Vanessa Collier. As he said, I started playing saxophone at the tender age of 9 after watching a Mary-Kate and Ashley TV show called Two of a Kind. And on one of the episodes, a dad whips out a tenor saxophone and I fell in love. And it took about 8 months of begging my mom pretty much every day, relentlessly, for her to cave and rent me one. And here we are 25 years later, I haven't put it down, which is pretty cool. Yeah. Thank you. Those of you doing the math, you now know my age. It's great. And the thing that I love about saxophone is that it mimics the human voice and the human emotion. So it can, you know, spread the full range of emotions. It can scream and growl and howl, and it can be subtle and beautiful and everything in between. And so in my sets, I like to take y'all on a journey through some blues, some funk, some soul, little New Orleans, little bit of everything, because saxophone belongs everywhere. That's what I think, at least. And thank you. So we're going to take you down the soul avenue with this next one. This came off of a record that I put out in 2020 called Heart on the Line. And this is the first record I made, start to finish, exactly how I heard it in my head. So to me, this record is perfect. And those of you that know artists or are artists, you know that's rare to say. But I wouldn't change a thing on that record. And this next song is a song off of that record that I wrote for my three younger sisters who were 14, 12, and about 8 or 9 when I wrote it. And I don't know if y'all remember those ages, but they are one of the most challenging times, I think, in life, and especially as a young woman coming up, because it's the point at which you get compared to this unattainable beauty standard in the world. And you're expected to live up to it every single day. And I watch my sisters struggle with it and question their voice and their place and their value in the world. And I think that's absolutely wrong. And so I wanted to write a song to celebrate my sisters, to remind them they are beautiful inside and out, and that they have a voice that deserves to be heard regardless of what social media might say. And so, yeah, thank you. So I hope you all will enjoy this song. It's called What Makes You Beautiful.

All right, we're going to squeeze in one more. Yay. Yeah. So I love great songwriters. This next one is not written by me, written by three of my favorites, Miss Ann Peebles, Bernard Miller, and Don Bryant. And this is one of my favorite songs coming out of Memphis. It's called I Can't Stand the Rain. Yeah.

Vanessa Collier, everybody. Her album, Do It My Own Way, is available wherever you get your music. And I just learned this. It's already been nominated for Contemporary Blues Album of the Year. So make sure you check that out. One more time, Vanessa Collier. Go ahead and keep it going for Amethyst Kia. Margaret Glaspie. And how about a big hand for Matt Anderson. And our very own Ron Soul. We want to say a big thank you to everyone here in Charleston, West Virginia. And a special thank you to those of you out there listening on the radio. Because without you, well, there wouldn't be Mountain Stage, and that would make me sad. We hope you can join us next week when we welcome Robert Randolph, Carolyn Wonderland, Nellie Mackay, and Patty Larkin. Mountain Stage is produced by Larry Gross and Adam Harris. Senior producer is Jeff Shirley. Associate producers are John Ingram and Mallory Richards. We're engineered by Patrick Stevens, Richie Collins, Jay Lipschitz, and Greg McGowan. Production assistants by Michael Lipton, Lance Schrader, Chris Mead, Sam Porter, Don London, Kelly Lassiter, Jen Brown, and Tony Patterson. 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Lodging is provided by the Marriott Town Center Hotel, centrally located for the business and pleasure traveler in downtown Charleston, West Virginia. Mountain Stage was founded by Andy Ridenour, Francis Fisher, and Larry Gross. Why don't you go out and hear some live music wherever you are, just as soon as you can. 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
1: 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I'm Spencer Tritt, in for Mike Lundgren this evening. Thanks so much for joining me. And stick around, David James is here, ready to bring you the Saturday Night Blues, next from 9 all the way until midnight. 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

You might even snatch a cry. Yeah, the feeling you're feeling within ya, where you know you just can't hide.

Good evening. Welcome to the Saturday Night Blues Father Day's Wishes from Roy Buchanan. That was When a Guitar Plays the Blues. That's the title track to Roy's 85 Alligator Records release. We started tonight with an instrumental from Mr. Roy Buchanan. We heard High Wire from another Alligator Records release, this one called Hot Wires. We will close tonight's show with Roy Buchanan. Welcome to the Saturday Night Blues. This is David James. Honored to be your host. Hope everybody had a wonderful day. It was a beautiful day out there weather-wise. Forecast tonight is calling for partly cloudy skies with the low around 56. We have a chance of showers for Sunday. 90% chance of that going on, mainly in the early afternoon. Tomorrow's expected high to be 70 degrees. There's a chance of some showers Sunday night before midnight. 80% chance of that going on. Overnight low 55, mostly cloudy for Monday, then gradually becoming sunny. Going to be a beautiful day on Monday with a high near 75. The current temperature in DeKalb, it is 68 degrees. We have fair skies. We're going to hear a couple songs right now from John Lee Hooker. The first one is from the Boom Boom release, courtesy of Point Blank Records. The song is called Boogie at Russian Hill. John Lee Hooker with Albert Collins on the Saturday Night Blues.

gotta go to Bibb now. Don't let nobody be. Time I could think down while I'm gone. Oh. Did you holler? Holler, Johnny. Holler, Johnny. She said, Johnny. She said, she's safe. I'll be here.

0: WNIJ is excited to host FamiliaFest 2026, a day of soccer, food, and family fun. 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
1: I gotta go to Vietnam. John Lee Hooker on the Saturday Night Blues, recorded in Los Angeles, May of 1969, featuring Big Moose Walker on the keyboards and Earl Hooker playing some guitar. We heard Albert Collins playing guitar before that with his cousin, John Lee Hooker, doing Boogie at Russian Hill, courtesy of the Boom Boom release on Point Blank Records. Once again, welcome to the Saturday Night Blues. This is David James, honored to be your host. This is one of three blues shows you can hear every weekend on WNIJ. We got Friday Night Blues from 9 until midnight with Larry Ubben. Check out The Chainsaw, David Rozic. He is here Saturday afternoon from 1 until 4. I am David James, James Saul. We are here from 9 until midnight each and every Saturday.
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1: 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You can also catch Spencer Tritt on Sessions from Studio A, a fantastic show that he records here in our beautiful Sessions studio. 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Hey, we want to give a shout out to everyone. There's too many to mention, but we had a lot of people stop by the WNIJ table at Blues on the Fox in Aurora. We want to thank Jenna and Jeff. Also, Greg and Brandy. We also want to thank Dance and Len, who stopped by, plus Alina and Steve, plus Mitchell. Let's hear some Tommy Castro, who put on a fantastic show at Blues on the Fox in Aurora. He took the stage at 3 o'clock. And we're going to hear something from his new album, Closer to the Bone. This is Tommy Castro and the Painkillers doing Crazy Woman Blues.

Breezy Rodeo on the Saturday Night Blues, Change Your Ways, from his album Sometime the Blues Got Me. We heard some Lucky Peterson before that, Age, A-G-E, Age Ain't Nothing But a Number. That's from the album Heart of Pain. Big thanks to Rick Hahn of the Crossroads Blues Society for that CD. We heard some Tommy Castro and the Painkillers. Before that, we heard Crazy Woman Blues. It's on his latest release, Closer to the Bone. You can find it on the very fine Alligator record label. 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Just click the red donate button. Let's hear some blues from Minnesota. I want to thank Rick Hahn of the Crossroads Blues Society for this one also. This is the Lamont Cranston Blues Band featuring Pat Hayes. This is I Don't Want to Know, a Jim Lyban tune on the Saturday Night Blues.

0: Crystal Leary Band on the Saturday Night Blues, another gem that is called Bad Decisions. It's on the brand new album, Blue Collar, another release courtesy of Alligator Records. We'll definitely hear some more music from the new Crystal Leary Band album tonight on the Saturday Night Blues, so stay tuned for that next hour. Before that, we heard some music from Minnesota. It was the Lamont Cranston Blues Band doing a tune called I Don't Wanna Know. Thanks a lot for taking the time to listen to the WNIJ Saturday Night Blues. We're going to hear some music in just a moment from the Cashbox Kings.
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0: 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Coming up Wednesday night at Burpee's Music on the Rock, the Cashbox Kings will be there. That show begins at 5:30. Hopefully, the weather will permit and the show will be outside. If not, they're going to be inside, down in the basement. It sounds great down in the basement, so don't let the rain scare you away from Burpee on Wednesday night. The Cashbox Kings will be there taking the stage at 5:30. We're going to hear a set of music from the Cashbox Kings to end the first hour of the Saturday Night Blues. If you go to Burpee Wednesday night, and I hope you will, I guarantee you, you will hear this song. This is the title track to the latest Cashbox Kings album, Oscar's Motel.

0: set of music from the Cashbox Kings, all three tunes featuring the vocals of Oscar Wilson. That was Ain't No Fun, When the Rabbit Got the Gun. That is the I-94 blues version. We heard Smoked Jowl Blues, courtesy of the album Hail to the Kings. We started our Cashbox Kings set of Oscar tunes with the Oscars Motel. That's the title track to their latest effort on the Alligator record label. The Cashbox Kings are in the studio recording a new CD. Hopefully that will be out before the end of the year. Don't forget, you can see the Cashbox Kings live and in color Wednesday night. They'll be in Rockford at Burpees Music on the Rock. It's a 5:30 start, no cover charge. We hope to see you there. 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
0: 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It airs at 9 o'clock in the morning on listener-supported 89.5 and WNIJ.org. We want to give a shout-out to Chad and his dad. They're in Bourbonnais. Hello to Scott in Beloit, Rich and Maggie. They are in South Carolina. Hello to Sue and also Rosie in DeKalb. Hello to Jan and Willow in Rockford. Hello to Rockin' Ronnie. He's in Elgin. Hello to Brother Jim. Brother Jim is in Garden Prairie. Also hello to Mike. Hello to Marie. And hello to Cash and Kush. This next song is for Farmer Scott. This is the Smokin' Joe Cubic Band with Benoit King. This instrumental is called Corn Palace on the Saturday Night Blues.

The Jimmies on the Saturday Night Blues. Jimmy on the vocals singing I Wonder. That's from the album Hot Dish, courtesy of Brown Cow Productions. You can see the Jimmies Tuesday night. They are going to be playing at the Marv. It's a wonderful outdoor venue in downtown Janesville. Show begins at 5:30. There is no cover charge. Before that, we heard an instrumental. It was called Corn Palace, courtesy of the album Crying for the Moon. It was the Smokin' Joe Kubik Band and Benoit King, courtesy of Bullseye Blues. We got music coming up next from Aaron Burton. We're going to hear something from his album, Good Blues to You. The forecast says partly cloudy skies tonight with a low around 56. Showers are likely for tomorrow. Tomorrow's high expected to be 70 degrees. Sunday night, we got some showers going on before midnight. Overnight low 55, mostly cloudy for Monday. Then gradually becoming sunny with a high near 75. Current temperature in DeKalb, it is 67 degrees from the album Good Blues to You. 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

0: Music by request. It is Cleveland Fats here on the Saturday Night Blues from the album The Way Things Go. That is the Cell Phone Blues tune. Aaron Burton before that. Good Idea at the Time. You can find that on the album Good Blues to You. 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Tom and Carolyn Racine, they reside in Rockford. We want to thank John and Victoria Saunders. 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Big thanks to some folks in Arizona for supporting WNIJ. We also want to thank Maggie Bloomquist. She is in Rockford. We also want to thank Lynn and Sandra Fever of Freeport, Illinois. 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
0: Once again, you can register for Studio A After Hours at WNIJ.org. Let's hear some music from Trudy Lynn from the album Blues Keep Knockin'. This is the title track on Saturday Night Blues.

0: It is Coco Montoya on the Saturday Night Blues. You'd Think I'd Know Better by now. That's from the album, You'd Think I'd Know Better, courtesy of the Blind Pig record label, released in 1996. 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We heard some John Mayall before that. It was the fantastic John Lee Boogie. That's courtesy of the Big Man Blues release. We started that set with the one and only Buddy Guy. And where is the next one coming from? It's from the album, Damn Right I've Got the Blues. 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
0: 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Let's hear a couple songs right now from the album Daddy Gave Me the Blues. This is Elmore James Jr. with the title track on the Saturday Night Blues.

0: done. Somebody Wrong, Elmore James on the Saturday Night Blues from the Fire Sessions. Before that, we heard Elmore James Jr. with a tune called The Misfit, Got to Keep Moving. That's from the album Daddy Gave Me the Blues. We started that set with the title track to the Daddy Gave Me the Blues release. That's courtesy of JSP Records. That does it for the second hour of tonight's Saturday Night Blues. Hour three is next on listener supported 89.5 WNIJ DeKalb Rockford, WNIQ Sterling, WNIW LaSalle, and WNIE Freeport, where you learn something new each and every day. 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
1: I'm Peter Sagal. Tune in this week for the news quiz that looks spicier than it is. This week with the author of the book of the summer, Yesteryear. That's Wait Wait, Don't Tell Me from NPR.
0: Sunday at noon is when you can hear the next episode of Wait, Wait, Don't Tell Me. Welcome to the third hour of the Saturday Night Blues. This is David James, honored to be your host Wednesday night in Rockford at Burpees Music on the Rock. The Cashbox Kings will be performing. We're going to hear a set of music featuring Joe Nosek on vocals to get the third hour of tonight's show underway. The first Joe song we're going to hear comes to us from an album called The Royal Treatment, which is from 2006. The song we're going to hear is the new Boogie Woogie Baby. It's the Cashbox Kings featuring Joe Nosek on the Saturday Night Blues.

Mikey Peterson on the Saturday Night Blues, another song from his Heart of Pain album. That's the opening track, Out of the Frying Pan and Into the Fire. Before that, we had a set of music from the Cashbox Kings,

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1: 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We want to give a shout-out to Frank and also Levi. Thanks a lot for saying hello. We want to say hello to everyone from the Crossroads Blues Society. We also want to say hello to Will. He is in Evanston. It was great meeting you Wednesday night at the Mississippi Heat Show. We also want to say hello to Chris and Georgia. They are in Sycamore. We want to give a shout out to Brother Don. He is in Janesville. And big hello to everyone from the Grand Avenue Pub. Let's get the next set started here with a tune that we heard in the first hour. Our second song of the evening was from Roy Buchanan, and we heard him play and sing When a Guitar Plays the Blues. We got another version of that for you right now. This is Albert Collins, When a Guitar Plays the Blues on the Saturday Night Blues.

One for the golfers, Dennis Herrera on the Saturday Night Blues. That tune is called Four. You can find it on the album You Stole My Heart. Before that, Chris O'Leary Band. We heard a tune from their brand new album. The album's called Blue Collar. The song we heard is track number 2. It is Lady Luck. We look forward to playing more songs from that CD next week for you on the Saturday Night Blues. We started the set with Albert Collins from the album Don't Lose Your Cool. We heard a very cool song called When a Guitar Plays the Blues. This is David James, your host for the Saturday Night Blues. We got the BBC World Service coming up at midnight. We want to give a shout out to Steve. He's in Sandwich, Illinois. Let's hear some J.B. Ritchie from the Power Blues album. This is Nervous Breakdown on the Saturday Night Blues.

Now, I would have liked to be a banker, but my math's not exactly up to speed. I wanted to be a stock market analyst, but hell, I can hardly read. I asked to be a diplomat, but those diplomat guys were not impressed.

0: The Siegel Schwab Band on the Saturday Night Blues. That's from the album Flash Forward. That song is called The Underqualified Blues from 2005. It's on the Alligator record label. Before that, we heard a song called Nervous Breakdown. Great song by the late, great J.B. Ritchie from his Power Blues release. Well, unfortunately, we are almost out of time for this evening. Saturday Night Blues. We're going to take care of a request in just a moment for some Albert Castilla. We will follow that up with some Roy Buchanan.
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0: 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You get 9 hours of blues music programming. Big thanks to everyone for taking the time to listen to the Saturday Night Blues this evening. Give yourselves a round of applause. Let's take care of a request. This is Albert Castilla from the Big Dog album. This song is called Get Your Ass in the Van on the Saturday Night Blues.

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1: BBC World Service at 6 hours GMT. This is Weekend with me, Paul Henley. Coming up this hour, the US Vice President J.D. Vance has arrived in Switzerland for a new round of negotiations with Iran over a deal to end the war between the two countries. We'll have the latest. Also, why a row between the presidents of Ukraine and Poland over World War II history has just intensified. And new research suggesting becoming a father can be extremely beneficial for a man's brain.
2: We know that in later life, and we know this from UK studies, when men have had more children, the brain actually looks like it is younger.
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Thanks for joining us this morning for the BBC World Service. 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
1: I know she felt the same way, but you know, that catchphrase that was very popular in the family, I guess that's what came to mind when she said, I would have liked that too, but c'est la vie.
2: Beautiful but bittersweet.
1: Yes.
2: Yeah. Susan Solney, thank you so much for this remarkable story, and thank you for your time.
1: Oh, it was my pleasure. Thank you, Tanya.
2: Susan Solney's piece in the New York Times is called A Family Secret No More.

0: together that I couldn't really do one without the other, and they balanced each other in a way. And so I don't think I've ever really had a period of time when I wasn't doing writing and drawing in some way.
1: You need the physicality to trigger your imagination? I mean, do you physically need one for the other? Like, you can't...
0: It feels like I do.
1: Yeah.
0: You know, it feels like I have to get out of my brain, and drawing really does. It's like you're not really thinking much. The choices are very sort of just physiological that you're making. So it's like, it's a whole different kind of process than the sort of like hyper, you know, brain-driven writing that you have to do while writing. So after especially a tough day writing or writing about tough subject matter as a journalist, I would spend the later part of the night just drawing on the floor for hours to just kind of cleanse my brain, I guess.
1: Yeah, I get that. Next three. One, two, or three?
0: Oh, I'll try two this time.
1: Two. When's the time you realized you were on the right path?
0: So I've been going through old papers lately, and I was always encouraged by art teachers and my English teachers. But when I was a junior in high school, and I found this paper last week, I've been looking for it forever. And it was a little different than I thought, but my junior year English teacher, Mr. Kreisch, who had like the platonic ideal of the English teacher with the
1: patches on the sleeves,
0: corduroy jacket with
1: really?
0: The leather patches and the glasses and the salt and pepper hair and the gray mustache, and he knew everything, and he was teaching us, you know, Macbeth. And I used to bring to school every day a copy of As They Lay Dying by Faulkner to see if he would notice that I was reading off the list, you know.
1: You wanted to be acknowledged as like an uber reader intellectual guy.
0: Did not understand a word of this book, not one sentence, but I brought it every day thinking he might notice. But I wrote a paper about Macbeth, and he wrote at the bottom, you know, sure hope you become a writer. Huh. And some other things. And so it just, you know, it's one of those things where a teacher tells you that, somebody that you respect that much and knows that much.
1: Right.
0: Even, you know, it was probably 11 years after that when I was like really living as a writer. But in those 11 years with whatever kind of discouragement or hurdles I had or whatever, or anybody that said you should not be a writer, which definitely happened a few times, I was always had that in my back pocket, that Mr. Kreisch, who I thought knew everything, and yeah. I do believe he said this was an option for me.
1: Coming up, writer Dave Eggers with a warning to young people who use AI to write.
0: To give your voice to a machine to say, speak for me, I'm going to be silent, is such a crime against yourself.
1: I'm Rachel Martin, and you're listening to Wildcard from NPR.
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6: I'm Rachel Martin, and you're listening to Wildcard from NPR, the show where cards control the conversation. And today, writer Dave Eggers is playing the game, and it's time for him to draw the next card.
1: Round two, Dave Eggers. Insights. One, two, or three?
0: One.
1: One. How much do you rely on the validation of others?
0: It depends on who those others are. Mm. So with a book, it's going to sound like hard to believe. But when I send a book, show a book to Vandala, my wife, if she says it works, I'm done. I don't seek any other people's validation.
1: Wow.
0: It's really, honestly, one reader that understands it really well is plenty. That's all.
1: For real?
0: And especially
1: come
0: a valued reader.
1: When you send it out into the world, you're, if no one likes it, you're like, whatever.
0: But usually, if no one likes it, then even the trusted readers haven't liked it. So it's like you lie to yourself sometimes if you release something that you know isn't its best self. Mm. And sometimes you get a little bit impatient and you release something. Or every so often there's a book that just has a much smaller readership and it's only meant for a few. And that's still as valid. But I will say that once that small group of readers or one or two says, we talk about it and it seems like it worked on whatever I wanted to accomplish, worked for them, then I tune out everything else. I definitely don't need, I've never read a review. I don't need anything else.
1: Yeah.
0: And then the fun is meeting individual readers at like a bookstore in Rapid City. And, meet somebody there that really understood it and you're just talking to them. It's like, that's just gravy on top of it.
1: I wonder, because it was like a tidal wave of affirmation and validation after your 2000 memoir. Did that do more harm than good? That overwhelm of validation?
0: Well, that book was supposed to be a very small book. The first run was 5,000 copies, I think. So nobody expected anybody to read that thing. And so it was a surprise for sure. Mm-hmm. So sometimes you write something for a small audience, which I did, and then unexpectedly you have a larger audience. And so, you write a book like that, I figured it would be only the readers were going to be 29 like I was 29. And then you see people of all ages in front of you and you're at a bookstore and there's people in their 80s. And it was a shock. And it took me a while to adjust to that, a larger readership, because I'd been in the indie magazine world and comics world and stuff. And so, but you do have to just kind of know that it's completely out of your hands. You never know.
1: Right.
0: Never know what's going to connect with a larger audience. But I think that that's kind of the beauty of it. You can't engineer it. You can't ever predict it.
1: Right.
0: And
1: which is why you shouldn't cater to it, because it's so...
0: You can't even try.
1: Yeah.
0: There's no point. And so all you can do is try to do the thing that you're set out to do, and within the boundaries of your own goals. You can't question it, and you definitely can't ever predict or
1: write
0: foresee
1: to it or for it. Yeah.
0: Right.
1: One, two, or three?
0: Two.
1: Two. What feels unreachable to you?
0: Surfing, let's say. Once every couple of years, I learned to surf in Mexico. The water was very warm, and I thought I was like master surfer back when I was in my 20s. Mm. I was at best like a very, very low beginner, but to me, it was just like pure heaven. And then you get older and you think you can keep doing it, and especially in the frozen waters up in San Francisco. That's the most humbling thing that a human can experience. It's like you cannot even get past the breakers to surf. You almost die getting 50 feet out. And you think like, how did these... And then you'll see some 75-year-old guy with, extra pounds on him. And
1: just popping
0: and he's
1: right up
0: just
1: there.
0: Doing it. Yeah. And so I have such respect for surfers, especially the older ones that do it so elegantly. So to me, and I, you know, I'm out and about in on the waterfront a lot in San Francisco. And
1: where, like Ocean Beach? Where
0: Ocean
1: you go?
0: Beach, but also like
1: Mavericks?
0: Fort Point.
1: Oh,
0: no, I've seen Mavericks,
1: right.
0: But yeah, good Lord. I would definitely die en route to Mavericks. That would be the end of me. But, you know, like Fort Point, there's a little surf area right under the Golden Gate Bridge.
1: Yeah.
0: And my office is right under the bridge. I work on a little sailboat. So I'm just sort of on the water all the time. And seeing those guys get up and avoid all of these rocks everywhere and certain death every day is very humbling. So to me, that's what immediately comes to mind as the as unreachable. I don't know if that's an insight or
1: that is an insight. Do you? I think that sounds like a thing that you almost prefer to keep as unreachable. It's a nice thing to have something like that in your life that you're.
0: No,
1: like,
0: I would like to be able
1: you
0: to
1: would,
0: surf.
1: Okay.
0: Yeah, I'm so jealous. I really want to be out there.
6: If you're just tuning in, this is Wild Card from NPR, the show where cards control the conversation. I'm Rachel Martin, and my guest today is writer Dave Eggers. And it's time for Dave to pick the next card.
1: Beliefs, last round. One, two, or three?
0: One.
1: How do you think your life should be judged?
0: Oh, good Lord.
1: Yeah, I know.
0: Next.
1: Skip. You want to skip it?
0: Yeah.
1: Skip.
0: Yeah.
1: Okay, let's do this one. Are you preoccupied?
0: I was brought up Catholic. You can't ask that question. That's just a can of worms that it's,
1: we'll see if, no answer. We'll see if your Catholicism affects this one. Are you preoccupied with the past, the future, or neither?
0: Really? I, especially in my mid-30s now, I really have been able to enjoy the days, you know?
1: Yeah.
0: And especially like on a day where you don't have to be anywhere, it's.
1: Have you always
0: you have
1: had
0: choices
1: that ability
0: with your hours?
1: Have you always had that?
0: No,
1: ability? No.
0: I think when you're young and ambitious, you're thinking about, you know, I don't know. You're just more goal oriented, I guess. You know, and you want to see certain things and do certain things at a certain pace, and then when you get a little older. I mean, it's so corny, but like, you know, I plant fruit trees now. So to me, the present is just like seeing how my trees are doing. And I had a peach come in the other day and a tree I felt like this tree was dying and it was in a lot of trouble and I was watering it and feeding it and everything. And I thought he was going to die on me and it wasn't the right place to plant it. And then two little peaches appeared yesterday, like overnight from nothing. And then they're like the size of golf balls. And it's so shocking to me. But to be in a place where you're like, I'm gardening and obsessed with fruit trees is not where I thought I would be, 10 years ago. But I have no Buddhist sayings about the present or sort of philosophical kind of like organizing principles about it. But I do know that the other day, my apricot tree, there was wind and I was watering it and the wind was making its arms sway. It has like 12 arms, right? But it's swaying in this sort of weird ecstasy of the water, you know, and the wind, and he's like accepting it all. And I was like, this is like such an intimate experience I'm having with an apricot tree. And you only do those things and you only have those really weird, surreal, beautiful moments. If like you really, you got to slow down a lot, you know, to sort of allow for that. And so as I've gotten older, I've gotten a lot slower, just about everything. And so, you know, my days are quite, quite slow and quite quiet, let's say, for the most part. So I guess that's about the present.
1: That's a beautiful answer.
0: I'm not going to say being in the present or anything.
1: I know.
0: You know,
1: we're never saying
0: use
1: that.
0: These
1: that's
0: expressions.
1: Hackneyed
0: but,
1: cliche we're never saying. But I do like the idea.
0: We know what it means.
1: We know. And I like the idea of you dancing in ecstasy with an apricot tree. That's a lovely image.
0: Well, I wasn't doing any dancing. Come on, let's not go that far.
1: No, I mean.
0: The apricot tree. I would never myself dance with an apricot tree. But watching an apricot tree. Yeah.
1: Let's check back in 10 years.
0: I know.
1: See where you are. Okay, three new cards.
0: Three.
1: What is something you want younger generations to understand?
0: Well, I'll go on my AI rant because I do this once a week with students. And I was at a high school class the other day, and when a teacher asked me like last words, I'm always like, well, listen, this is the first time in history when a whole generation is being told or tempted to have a machine write for them to express themselves. But I say, like, you are one of one, unprecedented in the history of human evolution. There's only one of you. If your name is Asher, you know, so Asher, there's never been you, and there never will be another one of you. So to give your voice to a machine to say, speak for me, I'm going to be silent and I'm going to tell a machine to express myself or to tell my narrative is such a crime against yourself. It's so dystopian beyond anything I could do in a dystopian novel. And I did a lot. I never saw this coming. Mm. Would be an entire generation tempted, and too many of them acquiescing to the silencing of their own voice in favor of a bland, unthinking machine to voice their souls. I mean, what dystopian novelist would ever think that this was possible? But if you can tell them, even your roughest drafts, even your most disjointed seeming thoughts are going to be valid, and your voice is essential. The human chorus is incomplete without your voice. Mm-hmm. And I'm going to listen to whatever you say, even the rough drafts, whatever. I want those. I want to see it all. Then we can make sure that they're heard and that they feel like there are humans out there that want to hear that voice and not the machine processed voice. So, that's my advice. Good Lord, we're at a really scary time, you know? But every adult has to be that person. Every teacher, every parent has to be the one saying, do not do this. Your voice is the only thing that you have naturally.
1: Dave Eggers, we end the show the same way every time, with a trip in our memory time machine. Okay. In the memory time machine, you revisit one moment from your past. It's not a moment you want to change anything about, but it is a moment you'd like to linger in a little longer. And ideally, it's something you'd like to share. What memory do you choose?
0: Any time when I'm with my family, with my wife and kids. Like, my daughter just got back from college.
1: She just got back from college?
0: Yeah, just for the summer. And that first moment when we're all four together again is just like I would linger for centuries in that moment, just sitting around the table and talking. And talking about her flight, it doesn't matter. It's not a super unusual answer, I guess, but to me, you get to really appreciate, like, wow, okay, there's something in the chemistry of the four people that is just like, you know, unimprovable. And no matter what we're doing or what we're talking about, that sort of, it's like the most perfect jazz quartet of all time when, like, every, you know, you need all four of the musicians to be there together, but without any of them, it's fine, but not as good. And
1: Kitchen table. What does it look
0: fresh
1: like?
0: Fresh fruit. A long time ago, I designed a sort of an amoeba-shaped table where you could, and we had a friend make it out of butcher block, and it's got a steel base. And I wanted something that you could fit like eight people around with, like, you know, kind of a undulating shape. Uh-huh. And I don't really love right angles and hard angles all the time and everything minimalist and severe. So I love curves and I love organic shapes. And so we designed this shape, and we've just been sort of, we all have our parts of the table.
1: Do you each have your own, like,
0: yes,
1: inlet of the table?
0: Mm-hmm. 20 years now or however long it's been. Yeah. So I'm sure that there's like human residue on each one of our inlets, you know, where our tummies have been pressed against all that time. And, you know, and then there's like fresh lemons always in the front from the lemon tree that produces far more fruit than any human could ever conceive. I don't know why it has so much fruit, but we always have 50 lemons on the table because the harvest never ends. And
1: that's lovely.
0: Yeah.
1: That's lovely.
0: That's,
1: I hope your kids keep coming home. Give them fresh fruit. Entice
0: them. Yeah, there you go.
1: Yeah. Dave Eggers, it's been such a pleasure. You can read Dave's new book. It is called Contrapposto. It has just been so fun to do this. Thank you.
0: Thanks a lot, Rachel. Good to see you.
6: 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Just search for @NPR Wildcard on YouTube. And that's it for this week's Wild Card from NPR. I'm Rachel Martin. We'll shuffle the deck and be back next week. Same time, same place. 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
2: Welcome to Statewide Reports and Conversations from in and around Illinois and the Midwest. I'm Sean Crawford. This hour we'll look at what some say is a problem, older individuals still behind the wheel. But not everyone agrees it's a problem. That hasn't stopped many states from making it harder for seniors to keep their driver's licenses. We'll have details. Rural hospitals could be hit hard by Medicaid cuts. That has health advocates worried. Also, an international food aid program is being moved under the authority of the U.S. Department of Agriculture. Why that's been controversial. A new mother tells her story of the difficulty she's faced juggling her career and being a mom. There's an effort in Western Illinois known as the Forgottonia Film Lab. We'll have details. This Week in Illinois History focuses on the movie host Sven Gulli. And a commentator talks about moving back to her small hometown. That and more ahead on Statewide.
11: Live from NPR News in Washington, I'm Nora Rahm. UN peacekeepers say a ceasefire agreement between Israel and Iran-backed Hezbollah appears to have halted attacks in Lebanon for the first time since the war began in March. NPR's Jane Arraf has more from Beirut.
12: This isn't the first ceasefire since the war began on March 2nd, but according to a UNIFIL spokesperson, it is the first day since then without a single apparent strike. That's after U.S. pressure on Israel to stop fighting following Iran's threat to halt talks with the United States if war in Lebanon continued. Tilak Pokharel said UNIFIL recorded 431 Israeli attacks and 20 strikes by Hezbollah and its allies on Saturday. He said there were still Israeli violations of Lebanese airspace Sunday, despite the relative calm, and noted that the presence of Israeli forces within Lebanon was itself a violation of the UN ceasefire accords that UNIFIL monitors. Jane Araf, NPR News, Beirut.
11: Colombians voted today in a presidential runoff election. The frontrunner is a far-right political newcomer who's been endorsed by President Trump and has promised to crack down on crime. John Otis reports.
13: Abelardo de la Espreya is a criminal defense lawyer who has never before held political office. But his campaign has picked up steam thanks to his pledges to end peace talks with drug trafficking guerrillas and launch a military offensive. If elected, de la Espreya said in this TV interview, I will give the order to bomb all of the camps holding narco-terrorists. His opponent is Ivan Cepeda, a left-wing senator from the ruling party who has promised to reduce violence through negotiations with the rebels. Colombia's outgoing president, Gustavo Petro, is banned by the Constitution from seeking a second term. For NPR News, I'm John Otis in Bogota, Colombia.
11: The Justice Department has released a memo that calls into question long-standing civil rights protections for Americans with disabilities. NPR's Corey Turner reports.
14: For decades, the courts and Republican and Democratic administrations alike have agreed when it comes to serving Americans with disabilities, states have to provide support in home or in the communities where they live. Institutionalization should be a last resort. But a new Justice Department memo argues there is no integration mandate forcing states to provide these local targeted services. Pushback from the disability community was swift. Advocates warned the memo could bring a return to what was once common practice, de facto segregation of Americans with disabilities in nursing homes and large institutions. The Justice Department did not respond to an NPR request for comment. Corey Turner, NPR News.
11: This is NPR News. Many U.S. pastors say they're using artificial intelligence in their work as clergy. NPR's Jason DeRose reports on the findings of a new survey.
15: The evangelical research organization Barna Group finds that only 13% of Protestant pastors say they don't use AI at all in their ministry work. What they do use it for varies. Half of pastors say they turn to AI for brainstorming or generating ideas. A little more than a third say they employ artificial intelligence to research biblical or theological topics, and about a quarter report AI is writing sermons for them. Despite its wide use, 7 in 10 pastors say they approach the technology cautiously, and 4 in 10 say they're conflicted about using artificial intelligence in their ministry. Jason DeRose, NPR News.
11: The government of Norway has announced a near-total ban on the use of artificial intelligence in schools. The prime minister says research shows its use increases the risk of skipping important stages of learning. Norway has already banned smartphones in schools and is considering banning children under the age of 16 from social media. This week, Britain's King Charles will make public what he pays in taxes. Buckingham Palace says it's part of efforts to become more accountable and transparent. He's not obliged to pay income tax, capital gain tax, or inheritance tax on what he received from Queen Elizabeth, but he voluntarily pays income and capital gains tax when he sells private assets. The palace says that he'll release that information Thursday. I'm Nora Rahm, NPR News in Washington.
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2: This is Statewide. I'm Sean Crawford. If it seems you're seeing more older drivers on the roads these days, you may be right. Americans are keeping their driver's licenses longer than ever before. In some cases, too long, according to safety advocates. But many older drivers say they should not be forced to give up their mobility, simply due to age. Joel Rose reports.
17: In June of last year, Angela Zudrow got the phone call every parent dreads from her husband, John.
18: He just said, Emmett's been hit by a car.
17: At first, Zudrow didn't grasp what was happening. The family lives in Green Lake, a small postcard-ready resort town in Wisconsin, where kids ride their bikes all the time without a second thought.
18: He called back and he said, you need to get here. And I was like, really? Okay. Is it bad? He said, yeah, it's bad. I said, is he breathing? And John said, I don't want to lie to you.
17: 12-year-old Emmett Zudrow was riding his bike on the sidewalk near the public library, one of his favorite places, when he was accidentally run over by a minivan driven by Jean Woolley. Woolley was 85 at the time. She told police in Green Lake that she had confused the brake and gas pedals, as you can hear in this body cam footage of her statement released to NPR.
19: I was just pulling into this parking place, and I put the brake on, and it was the accelerator. Okay. And then I panicked and pushed it harder.
17: Woolley's lawyer called the crash a tragic accident, but declined to comment further, citing potential litigation. Woolley was not charged with a crime, though she did receive multiple citations and fines. 9 months later, Angela Zudrow still talks about her son in the present tense, like he might walk through the front door after baseball practice, a confident, outgoing kid with a big smile and bright blue eyes.
18: Emmett loves life. If there's one thing you say about Emmett, he loves life.
17: Since the crash, Zudrow and her family have been pushing to change the law in Wisconsin, where older drivers can go 8 years without having to renew their driver's licenses.
18: We're letting them just renew their driver's licenses without any checks on them. If you say you're fine, we believe you're fine. That needs to change.
17: There is no single national standard when it comes to older adults and driving. Each state sets its own rules for how often people have to renew their licenses and what kind of tests, if any, they have to pass. Many older Americans depend on driving for mobility and independence, and experts on aging say it's not easy to find the right balance between safety and fairness.
20: There's no simple answer. We have to be careful not to overreact, because it's not every older driver.
17: Ann Dickerson is an expert on older drivers at East Carolina University. She says it's hard to put an exact age on when older drivers should have to face additional testing to renew their licenses, because people are living longer and aging better than ever before.
20: You know, when I started, like 20 years ago, I would have said, 70, we have to start doing testing.
17: But Dickerson says crash rates for older drivers have declined since then. Now, for people without dementia or serious medical conditions, she says she might wait to start extra testing until 80 or later.
20: The research has shown people between 70 and 79 are actually pretty safe. They have really come down from crashes. Now, part of it's decreased risk because they're not going to work every day. They self-restrict. That's not the age to go after.
17: There was a push to tighten the rules around relicensing, starting about 20 years ago. Some states made it easier for relatives, police, and doctors to report potentially unsafe drivers. Some added mandatory vision testing or more frequent visits to the DMV to renew licenses in person. But many states still don't require any of that. And lately, states have been moving to dial back their requirements, including Illinois, which has probably the toughest rules in the country.
21: The right to drive should be based on ability, not age.
17: That's Philippe Largent, the state director for AARP Illinois, speaking last year at a press conference to introduce the Road Safety and Fairness Act, a new law that takes effect in Illinois this summer. Republican State Representative Jeff Kiker is one of its co-sponsors.
22: Seniors should not be subjected to additional licensing requirements just because they had a birthday. It's an ageist policy, and it needs to be thrown out.
17: Kiker heard complaints from constituents who found the rules too restrictive. Illinois is the only state that requires seniors to take a behind-the-wheel driving test in their 70s. The new law does not eliminate that test completely, but it will raise the age when it's required to 87, while also making it easier for family members and others to report unsafe drivers of any age. Illinois is not the only state that has loosened its relicensing rules in recent years.
23: Every state has some kind of licensing policy that affects older adults, but we don't really have good evidence behind those policies. Are these things really working? Are they not strict enough?
17: Kara Hammond studies road safety at the University of Iowa College of Public Health. She noticed that some states are allowing more time between license renewals, in part to save money and because no one wants to spend more time at the DMV. Hammond wondered how those changes were affecting road safety. So she looked at the data, and what she found troubled her.
23: We are seeing increases in injury rates and crash rates with some of these policies loosening. Maybe not across all age groups, but among the ages that probably we're most worried about, you know, among the older drivers, that's what we found.
17: Hammond's research looked at two decades of data from 13 states and more than 19 million drivers who were involved in crashes. Seven of those states loosened their relicensing policies during that time. And in those states, the study found an increase in crash rates among drivers between 65 and 74. Now, this is only one study. Hammond says there's a lot that's still not known about relicensing and safety, but she thinks there is room for improvement.
23: We license people really young, and you get licensed and then you stay licensed, basically. There's not really a lot of testing that happens to renew. Maybe you get a vision test. It's kind of crazy if you think about it.
17: At the same time, Hammond acknowledges that many older Americans have no good alternatives to driving, especially in rural areas where public transit and ride sharing are not viable for most people. But for Angela Zudrow, whose son was killed by an older driver, stricter relicensing policies are a reasonable price to pay.
18: Yes, maybe it is a little difficult or inconvenient. I'm sorry about your inconvenience. It's harder to live without my son.
2: While states put safeguards in place to try to stop risky drivers from renewing licenses, it often falls to adult children to decide when it's time to take the keys away from aging parents. We have more from Joel Rose.
17: At first, Jacqueline Hamilton says she noticed little things. Her father was driving slower, taking a longer time to turn. Then, one night on the way home from a Christmas party, he drove onto a walking path instead of the road.
0: That was kind of the first red alert for me. I don't know if you remember that, Dad.
1: I remember everything.
0: Okay.
17: James Stubbs, Hamilton's father, loves to drive, even at 94. It was a big part of his job, selling fabric all over Minnesota and beyond. So Hamilton says it was painful to see his driving skills start to fade.
0: He's my dad. He taught me how to take care of my cars. And he taught us the road. He just taught us everything. So doing this was very hard.
17: Hamilton agreed to share her family's story. So we all sat down in her living room in West St. Paul, Minnesota. Hamilton says she talked to her father and tried to convince him that it was time to stop driving. He was not interested.
1: Tell me, when have I made a mistake in driving?
0: I listed them, Dad.
17: Hamilton was so concerned that she filed the paperwork to formally request a driver's exam for her father. That meant he would have to pass some tests, including a cognitive test, to keep his license. It did not go well.
0: He can't understand directions. He couldn't remember the day, year, the day of the week were all wrong.
17: Do you remember this test? Remember taking the test?
1: Oh, yeah. I remember the test. You try him.
17: Yeah.
1: Come on. Anyone can try it. I said, this is ridiculous.
17: The state DMV formally revoked Stubbs' driver's license, but he still had the physical plastic card, which didn't look like it had expired.
0: He still had that card. He could see the date on that card, and he wasn't going to give me the keys. No way.
1: Why would I?
17: Hamilton wasn't sure what to do until an opportunity presented itself a few months ago while her father was in the hospital and her mother was visiting.
0: And I happened to look in her purse, and I saw both sets of keys. That was a pivotal moment. I could take the keys or I could not take the keys. The hard part was if I didn't take the keys, then anything that would happen after that point would be my fault. If they got into a car accident, it wouldn't be blood on their hands. It would be blood on mine.
17: States have a wide range of rules and policies for older drivers. Some require vision tests or more frequent visits to the DMV to renew licenses in person. In some states, doctors and police can or must report drivers they think are unsafe. But adult children and relatives say in reality, it often falls to them to make the hard decisions about the older drivers in their lives. NPR asked in an online call-out for your experiences with aging relatives and driving. We got more than 100 responses, and many shared similar stories about taking matters into their own hands.
3: We noticed the little dings and scratches all over the car. You know, every time you go up and visit them, like, wow, I don't remember seeing that last time.
17: Alan Cunningham lives in central Illinois, outside Peoria. Cunningham tried to talk his father into giving up driving in his mid-80s, but it just made his dad angry. Cunningham hoped his father's doctor would help make the case. That didn't work either. Then it was time for his father to renew his driver's license. In Illinois, that meant he had to take a driving test behind the wheel. But to Cunningham's surprise, his father passed.
3: It really comes back down to the family. Unless there's something obvious, it's really hard to get somebody else to do it. You know, you're really stuck doing it yourself.
17: Finally, Cunningham came up with his own solution to stop his father from driving. His parents kept their car keys in a rack near the door, so Cunningham replaced them.
3: We just left keys that did not work in the car, some old keys. And he'd see them and he'd think it was okay. At least he had the keys. He could leave if he needed to, but he never did. And so that's kind of how we got by the last couple of years. It's just a difficult situation, but you do the best you can.
17: Some older adults give up driving voluntarily, but many are reluctant because they're afraid of losing their mobility and independence. And the emotional fallout from these situations can last a long time. Jacqueline Hamilton in Minnesota says her father is still mad at her for taking away his keys.
0: When he gets angry, at one point, one phone call, he just says, "I hate you." And my response is, "I love you." And he said, "I hate you."
17: I asked Hamilton's father, James Stubbs, how he feels about this now.
4: Do you understand why she did it? Why she felt like she had to?
1: She felt like she had to. She didn't have to.
17: Still, Jacqueline Hamilton says she would do it all again.
0: I feel good about what I did. Hard. As it is, I did the right thing.
17: And Hamilton knew that no one else was going to do it for her. Joel Rose, NPR News, West St. Paul, Minnesota.

0: This is Roel Tweet on Rock Island. Had the Illinois Department of Transportation been better historians, they never would have tangled with the women of Maridocia. In the past, women with a plan have stopped wars and brought down dictatorships, so the good old boys at the state capitol were easy pickings. Maridocia was the name for a lowlands of rich soil north of here, from the head of the Rock Island Rapids east toward the Illinois River, the ancient channel of the Mississippi River before glaciers pushed it past Rock Island. During high water in the 19th century, small steamboats could shortcut across these bottoms to central Illinois. But then farmers moved in, protected from the Mississippi by a levee which became the roadbed for Route 84, the principal road on the east side of the river. During the great record flood of 1965, the Mississippi rose so high that it breached this levee, sending water across thousands of acres of Maridocia farmland. The highway department quickly repaired the break in the highway, but that left the water flooding the fields with nowhere to drain when the flood subsided. Farmers begged the highway department to open the levee so the water could drain back out. "Rules is rules," the department responded, and refused. At that point, the farm wives decided to help out. 50 or so of them formed a bucket brigade from the flooded fields across Route 84 to the Mississippi and began dipping the water out, passing it across, and emptying it in the river. Traffic on Route 84 was halted while the women worked. Cars would have to wait until they were through. At 2 gallons a bucket every 10 seconds or so, they estimated it would be through sometime in late 1997. Naturally, some waiting cars shut off their engines. At that point, the Department of Transportation thought of a way of helping out. Why not cut through the road and the levee and drain the water from the fields and then repair the road again? And so they did. Too bad the women couldn't have thought of that themselves.
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2: Officials with the company Rural King broke ground on a new $75 million campus this month. The farm and home store was founded in Mattoon in 1960. It has since expanded to more than a dozen states. The Vice President of Human Resources, Amy Schaefer, says the project will maintain the 700 jobs Rural King currently has in Coles County and create new ones.
3: We'll create at least 100 new jobs over the course and many more. 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
1: 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Thanks so much for joining us for Statewide on WNIJ. I'm Spencer Tritt in for Mike Lundgren. The time is 2:22.
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0: This is Statewide. I'm Sean Crawford. Up next, the Tri-States Public Radio commentator, Ann Tennold, says returning to her hometown is not about going backward, but finally understanding where she belongs.
4: Growing up in a small Midwestern town like Monmouth, Illinois, in the 1970s and 80s, I couldn't wait to get to the next step of my life. Leave, start an adventure. My goal was to go to college and point myself towards something bigger. Something louder, somewhere with more options, more motion, more future. And I did that. I went to college. I went up to Milwaukee for graduate school, down to New Orleans for another graduate degree, out to Virginia, up to Montreal, back to Virginia, and building a career in nonprofit management. And I built a life full of ups and downs like anyone else's. My parents, my brother, and a best friend I have been able to keep since fifth grade, always just a phone call away, for advice, support, and love. I would come back to Monmouth for holidays until my parents moved to Florida when my dad retired. And then I didn't. I hadn't seen this town in 11 years. But when my dad, my favorite, irreplaceable human being, died unexpectedly, and my high school English teacher called me right after asking if I'd consider a job in my hometown, I felt the pull. I needed to feel safe, comforted, known, cared for. Did I mention safe? Nothing unravels you more than a heartfelt, soul-crushing loss. And so I came home, to the place where I had walked to school, where I played outside in my neighborhood until my mom called me home, where summers felt endless and winters made so many of my memories. Where Dad filled the van of my fellow junior high teammates and drove us all to the Pizza Hut. Where Friday night high school football games and riding up and down Main Street were the only things to do, but every single time was full of possibility. Growing up here in the 70s and 80s meant knowing your neighbors and knowing that they knew you too. It meant being seen, whether you wanted to or not. And it meant comfort and living side by side. When I moved away, I thought comfort was something you just outgrew. It turns out, it's something you come back to. There's a strange and beautiful feeling that comes from walking into a grocery store and hearing your name, from someone smiling and saying, "I remember you," from people recognizing you as you are now, but also knew who you were then. They tell stories about your parents. They know the house you grew up in, and they know who lives there now. They remember stories you had forgotten, and somehow instead of feeling melancholy for all that has gone by, it makes you feel rooted. Coming back at this age isn't about reliving the past. It's about standing in this place now, seeing it clearly, and realizing it still has something to give me as much as I have the need to give back to it. I love the familiarity. I love knowing which roads to take without thinking. I love the quiet confidence of a place that doesn't need to impress anyone. It's that comforting, especially now. We're living in a time where there's so much change, technology, culture, expectations, and pace. Everything is faster, louder, and more disposable. Even people sometimes feel temporary. But here, things last. People stay. They show up, and they remember. My new job is at the Buchanan Center for the Arts in Monmouth. That high school English teacher is now my board president, and I get to give back to this place that shaped me. And that matters more than I expected it to. There's something deeply grounding about using what I've learned on my adventures to serve the people that first taught me who I could be. It feels like closing a circle. I've reconnected with old friends, all familiar in a way that only shared history can create. I've made new friends, too, because small towns have a way of folding you in if you let them. The conversations are real, the silences aren't awkward, and people still wave when you drive past each other. At 55 years old, that feels like a gift. Growing old where you grew up isn't about going backward. It's about finally understanding how to best move forward. It's realizing that comfort isn't weakness, that familiarity isn't stagnation. It isn't sad, it's energizing, because this is the most meaningful place for me to stand in, the place I started from. When I was young, I left to become myself. I came back because I finally know who that is.
0: Ann Tinnold with that commentary on returning to her hometown. State officials in Iowa hope to bring in up to $1 billion in federal money over the next 5 years to improve rural health infrastructure. But some say it will do little to help rural hospitals weather looming Medicaid spending reductions. More in this report.
5: Kevin Durandi steps into a suite of empty offices at Mahaska Health, the hospital in Oskaloosa. It's filled with various cardboard boxes, storage tubs, and office furniture.
6: So this will all be gutted, and the PET-CT will be housed over here. Control room will be here.
5: This is where the rural hospital's new PET scanner will go. The specialized imaging machine is used to detect cancer. In January, Mahaska Health found out it will receive more than $3 million from the state's Rural Health Transformation Program to buy the scanner. Durandi says it will replace a mobile truck. The hospital will more than double its scans, which will help better detect cancer in patients.
6: To have an in-house PET-CT where we can scan patients 5 days a week is significant to reduce the diagnosis to treatment times.
5: Mahaska Health is receiving some of the first funding state officials are handing out under its Rural Health Transformation Program. For the first year of the program, the federal government awarded Iowa $209 million. Officials say they plan to use the money to make investments in rural cancer care, telehealth infrastructure, and mobile care units, among other things. Larry Johnson is the director of the Iowa Department of Health and Human Services. He says the state plans to spend the money quickly.
7: Because if you don't spend the money on the projects that you tell the federal government you're going to, they're going to claw the money back. So we are hoping we're organized enough to get it done that we hope to take money from states that aren't able to do what we are.
5: Congress added the $50 billion rural fund to the reconciliation bill last summer to address concerns about how drastic Medicaid funding reductions could affect rural health care. But some politicians and officials say they see the transformation fund as something different from Medicaid. Robert Cruz is the state medical director.
8: I think there's a distinction here. You know, our focus is about sustainability and long-term investments for rural health communities, regardless of any sort of Medicaid implications there.
5: But most balance the two against each other, says Timothy McBride, a professor of public health at Washington University in St. Louis.
9: It's like, yes, I mean, certainly an unequivocally good thing for rural to get this $50 billion relative to not having it, but the net effect of all this is going to be negative.
5: The state hopes to bring in $1 billion total over 5 years from the Rural Health Transformation

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1: 10. Altman applied for nearly $3 million through the Health Transformation Fund for a PET scanner. He says he was surprised when the application was rejected. Cass County has some of the highest rates of cancer in the state.
2: I just don't know if the bureaucrats at the state capitol understand the landscape of rural health care.
1: Altman says he's spoken to state officials, and he's optimistic the funding will come through in the next round. I'm Natalie Krebs, IPR News.
3: U.S. international food aid programs have been through the ringer in the second Trump administration. One of those programs, called Food for Peace, lost funding, then was revived under the USDA. And the latest version of the Farm Bill would permanently place Food for Peace at the agency. But as Harvest Public Media's Frank Morris reports, some don't think the agency is the right place for an international humanitarian aid program.
4: The idea at the heart of Food for Peace came from a Kansas farmer more than 70 years ago, and it still has lots of support in wheat country.
5: It helps poorer people in the world that aren't able to produce what they need. And the other thing is it allows us to sell some of our crops that normally we wouldn't have a market for.
4: Merrill Nielsen, who farms near Denmark, Kansas, says the program's helped to keep him in business for half a century. But President Donald Trump's Department of Government Efficiency gutted it early last year.
5: It was a blow to us because the market realized that, and these crops, whether it was wheat or milo, were going to be stored somewhere and be hanging over the market, which lowered the price of our crop that we could sell.
4: It also stopped aid shipments to millions of desperately hungry people. Within days, farm state politicians like Kansas Senator Jerry Moran, a Republican, and Kansas Congresswoman Charisse Davids, a Democrat, launched an effort to revive the program.
6: Food for Peace doesn't just support the folks who need the food. Yes, it does that, absolutely. And Kansas farmers are proud of that legacy. But it also helps keep our farmers' products in demand.
4: Lawmakers managed to restart Food for Peace at the U.S. Department of Agriculture. The agency has begun buying farm commodities again and recently announced it was shipping 20,000 metric tons of grain to East Africa this summer. But Dina Esposito, who led Food for Peace for 6 years, says there's a catch.
7: The U.S. Department of Agriculture, it's important to understand, has no humanitarian mandate. It has no humanitarian experts to determine how best to direct the food to save the most amount of lives, to monitor the programs in hunger hotspots.
4: Esposito says the USDA seems to be shortchanging the life-saving stuff in favor of helping farmers. Under USDA, all food assistance provided by Food for Peace must be grown in the United States. That maxes the benefits to farmers, but makes aid less efficient. Sometimes it makes more sense to buy from regional farmers or just send money. And Esposito says there's less at stake for farmers now. Food aid programs once accounted for about 30% of U.S. farm exports, she says. Now that number is less than 2%.
7: While it doesn't have a huge impact on farmers, the way the program is just done and where the food goes is absolutely critical. It is a lifeline for a hungry child in a refugee camp or in a war zone. And that assistance is the difference between life and death for that child.
4: But ag industry support can mean the difference between life and death for Food for Peace. The Trump administration tried to kill it once, and the proposed White House budget would zero it out again. Food for Peace has powerful farm state allies, like Senator Moran. He's committed to preserving funding for the program in the face of White House opposition. And his push to place Food for Peace under the USDA permanently has already passed the House. Kansas Wheat Commission President Chris Tanner is squarely behind moving Food for Peace to USDA. But he knows the agency's got a big job to do under heavy scrutiny.
8: So I think they're on a short leash right now in the fact that, you know, they have a couple years to make sure that they have the staff and the way to implement it that is effective. And I hope that they do it well and do it right. That way it becomes secure, you know, something that both farmers and those in need can count on.
4: Because if they screw this up, some U.S. farmers will lose money. And some of the world's most desperate people could lose their lives. For Harvest Public Media, I'm Frank Morris.
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0: farmers by paying up front for produce that's delivered throughout the summer. But today's food system caters to both convenience and choice. As Hope Kerwin explains, that is putting pressure on CSA farmers to offer people more buying options.
1: Patty Grimmer ticks off the trays of seedlings in one of the greenhouses on her farm in southern Wisconsin.
2: Yeah, so we got peppers, we've got some lettuce mix that's going to be transplanted on our field, our tomatoes.
1: All of this produce will go to regional farmers markets, restaurants, and customers who signed up for a community-supported agriculture, or CSA share. In most CSAs, members pay several hundred dollars at the start of the year and receive a weekly box of produce throughout the spring and summer. But Grimmer lets her members sign up for shorter time frames, as little as 1 month, and they can opt to pay as they go instead of all at once. Some old-school farmers may say that's not CSA, but Grimmer sees it as a needed evolution to the original model.
2: We're transitioning to a generation of convenience, of preference. You know, you can get your groceries delivered to you in a matter of hours while you sit on your couch and pick what you want to pick.
1: She's a part of a growing number of CSA farmers who are offering more flexibility to their members to keep up with consumer preferences. Sadie Willis is with Fair Share CSA Coalition, which serves farms throughout the Midwest. She says producers who are offering more flexibility still see themselves as supported by their community of customers.
3: Even if those customers are saying, hey, I want to pick up my box at my local brewery instead of having to drive over to your farm to get it, or I don't like kohlrabi, can you give me more spinach instead? So like some of those components have come into play over time where consumers are being a little bit more choosy.
1: She says farms can use a number of online platforms to let CSA members swap out items in their weekly box. Producers can also shift to a credit system where customers load an online card at the start of the season and choose whether to buy something each week. But these customer conveniences move the model away from what it was meant to do for farms. John Hendrickson is a farm viability specialist at the University of Wisconsin-Madison. Back in the early 90s, he helped organize some of the first CSA memberships at farms in the Madison area. Hendrickson says traditionally, CSA was about people taking on the risk with farmers. But that doesn't work for every consumer.
4: You know, if the farm had a bad year and there were not as many tomatoes, then people got less tomatoes. You know, most consumers are not in a position to roll the dice on in terms of their food budget. And so that has really kind of fallen by the wayside.
1: He says CSA has always required more customer service than selling in bulk or at a market stand. Letting consumers customize their weekly box could create even more administrative work for a farmer who would rather be in their field. It's why some farmers, like Liz Graysneck in central Missouri, are taking a more conservative approach to customer flexibility. She lets her members pay in installments instead of upfront, but they don't have the option of canceling mid-season. Customers can tweak their weekly box when the farm has an abundance of a certain vegetable, but Graysneck says she's not interested in becoming a subscription service.
5: That does not fit what CSA is. You know, for me, CSA embodies eating seasonally, supporting the farm that is feeding you, and I'm not Amazon, you know?
1: She thinks farmers have to find the right balance between serving new kinds of customers and staying true to the whole point of community-supported farming. I'm Hope Kerwin.
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6: On the Media coming up next at 3, right here on WNIJ. I'm Spencer Tritt, in for Mike Lundgren this afternoon. Thanks so much for joining us here on 89.5. 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
0: Welcome back to Statewide. I'm Sean Crawford. Emma Gerstein is a flautist with the Chicago Symphony Orchestra, and she's been touring with some extra cargo. She gave birth recently to her second son. She is not alone in trying to juggle childcare and concert performances. She filed this audio diary to show us what it's like to play at classical music's highest level with a 10-month-old in tow.
10: This is my first tour since having my second child, Ronan, and since I am still his primary source of food, he is joining me along with my sister, who's going to help me take care of him during the concerts because my husband has to stay home with our older son. Other people have done it in the orchestra, brought their children, their babies, but I just haven't done it yet, so I'm sort of curious how it's going to go.
11: We have a tour rehearsal today, and I'm just warming up a little bit, which is something that feels like a luxury these days. I'm very stressed about packing right now because even though it's only a week-long trip, there's always so much stuff to bring for a baby. Especially since having my second baby, I find it very hard to transition between sort of mom mode and working Emma musician mode. And just taking a moment to play some fundamentals right now. Just sort of trying to connect with that other part of myself that needs to be present at work.
10: People keep coming up to me and saying that he seems so good-natured and yada yada, and that feels good because, you know, he does fuss a little bit on these buses, and it's like, it's not just being on a bus, it's like a coach bus with all of my colleagues, and I feel more stressed. He might be bothering people that I work with. But it's hard when you have this kind of schedule and you have a baby.
11: I miss my older son so much right now, even though I just saw him yesterday morning. And so being with Ronan right now, it just feels like extra time together. And I'm really just trying to relish in that because he's growing up so fast and he'll be one before I even know it. And then I'm just trying to enjoy the cuddles right now and the snuggles and the little baby noises and all of that because I know that it's fleeting.
10: The nature of our job is like, we can't just take breaks whenever we want. We have to take breaks at designated times. It does make the sort of mental math of like, okay, well, I fed him at this time and I'm going to have this time to pump. So I need to just work with that. I also hope that that is improved because there was no place for us to pump. I ended up getting several clogged milk ducts, which extremely painful. I'm not going to have any more kids, but I want other women to feel supported. I don't want that to be a reason why someone wouldn't be interested in joining. What do you think, Ronan?
12: Swimming floor, lobby.
10: I'm getting on the elevator now. This whole, like, toggling back and forth between roles is still really getting to me, and now I have to quickly change my headspace again. I think from talking to other moms in the business, I think this is sort of normal.
12: Sixth floor, lobby.
10: There's this biological desire to be with my children and to be a mother. And there's also a need to work, you know, both literally and also just like I want to work too. I enjoy my job. I love to play music. In my mind, I'm still like 27 and, you know, I guess I'm not. Things have changed a bit. Tomorrow we will travel home to Chicago. Oh, I have sort of mixed feelings about going home. I'm mostly excited to go home. I'm excited to see Angus and just sleep in my own bed, have Ronan sleep in his own bed. But it has been, like, really nice to have all this time with him. I hope that my boys will see me doing something that I love and that that will enhance their lives and not take away from it, you know, to see their mother having a career that not only provides for our family, but also that makes me happy. I got home from Boston this morning. We had a great concert last night, great end of tour concert. I have a really great village. I feel very lucky. And Angus and Ronan are lucky. So I guess that's the end. And now I'm back to regular mom life, thinking about what's for dinner. But first, I'm gonna have a little quick rest.
0: The music, courtesy of the Chicago Symphony Music Association. Illinois tourism brings an estimated $85 billion and nearly 500,000 jobs to the state. In addition to these economic benefits, tourism can challenge residents and the communities. Brian Sapp reports on an Illinois Extension program to make sure tourism is not coming at a cost.
13: But if the community can't see how their lives are actually benefiting from tourism, you almost can't blame them for kind of bristling.
14: Sometimes. Illinois Extension Community and Economic Development Specialist Katie Dudley is trying to change how people think about tourism in their community. She's leading a group of Southern Illinois tourism leaders through an extension program called Home First. It's an effort to help towns keep their identity while improving their use of tourism.
13: Rural towns and small towns are not just small versions of cities. There are very specific things that make them special, and people make a choice to stay there for a reason. So this whole program is trying to just remind people, what are those things, and how can we highlight those things and strengthen them, and then invite visitors in to actually take part with us.
15: Shrimp Festival, then we also have a Fall Festival and a Deer Festival, which has been going on since the 60s.
14: Paul Broadway, president of Main Street Golconda, lists the festivals they host in Pope County. These festivals can bring up to 10,000 people. The influx sometimes overwhelms businesses and residents in a county with a population of just 3,700 people. He's excited to learn how they can improve their use of tourism in the county.
15: Never realized that there, I guess, are different ways that maybe we can do it, as we're going to learn here today. My ears are open. So I'm hoping to get something out of it and do it all some good.
14: Pam Perry has lived and worked in Gorville for 63 years and is the office manager in City Hall. The town's benefited from the proximity of the Tunnel Hill Trail and having Fern Cliff next door. She says they're ready to use the ideas from this program to help Gorville take their next step.
16: But a lot of times with such a small crowd, it's hard for a standalone shop, like a coffee shop, or a t-shirt shop, or a bakery, something like that. We now have a new business in town that's kind of incorporating all of that, and I think she's going to do very well.
14: By the end of the day, Dudley says participants will walk out with a plan and ways to assess their growth. Focusing on resources the community already have on hand will help the plans be sustainable and successful.
13: And you know, I'm not saying that tourism has to be the only industry in your town forever. Tourism can also be a catalyst for bringing other industries in. So that's how we can keep it kind of truly sustainable. So
14: with WSIU News, I'm Brian Sapp.
0: Macomb will never be mistaken for Hollywood, but a filmmaker hopes the community is interested in making movies. As encouragement, he's holding a screenwriting contest. Rich Egger tells us about the Forgottonia Film Lab.
17: Kyle Remenga, thought about putting together a community theater production in Macomb, but he says that's done everywhere. He wants to do something different.
18: What if the town made a movie instead of putting on a play?
17: The result of his brainstorming is the Forgottonia Film Lab, a screenwriting contest open to residents from throughout Western Illinois. The winning script will be produced as a short film. Remenga fell in love with the movies while growing up in the St. Louis suburbs.
18: I couldn't get out of there fast enough when I graduated high school and moved to Los Angeles. Started film school, started doing video editing, started jumping into the industry head first.
17: Life eventually brought Remenga back to the Midwest with his wife Iku and their daughter. They wanted to live in a small college town where people might be interested in participating in his film projects.
18: We also wanted a place that was close enough that I could visit my family in St. Louis if I wanted to, but far enough that they wouldn't come over every day. So we're like, okay, at least 2 hours out.
17: That sounds like Macomb.
18: Yeah, Macomb hit all those, checked all those boxes.
17: He's already made a feature-length movie since moving to Macomb a few years ago. The horror film is called Killinoy.
19: We're in Illinois, not Death Valley.
17: The film earned Remenga the Best First-Time Feature Filmmaker Award at the Hot Springs International Horror, Thriller, and Sci-Fi Film Festival in 2024. However, the Forgottonia Film Lab is not limited to horror film scripts. He says the story can be in any genre the writer chooses. There are some rules, though. The script must be for a 10 to 15 minute short film. It can have up to three actors. And Remenga says writers should keep it fairly clean.
18: It's not officially a city project, but since it is a community project, they should aim to keep it PG or down, unlike my own films, which are definitely hard R rating.
17: Also, artist Ryan Taylor is allowing the film to be shot in his Red Dragon Gallery in Macomb, which is the former St. George's Episcopal Church, so the story must be set in that location. There is no cost to submit a script. The submission rules and more info about the project can be found on the Cube of Justice website. Cube of Justice is the production firm run by the Remengas. They will accept scripts through July 31st and hope to announce the winner on September 1st.
18: Assuming we have enough submissions and they're not all just like, we can't make these. You know, that's always a possibility that we just get a lot of wildly inappropriate stuff. And like, but hopefully that doesn't happen. There seem to be a lot of creative people in Macomb. I'm very confident that we can get something really cool that we can get behind.
17: He says a panel of judges will select the winning script. When asked if the winner would receive a prize, Remenga replied that at the very least, they'd have something to add to their portfolio.
18: They'll officially be able to say, I'm an award-winning screenwriter, which goes a long way to get people to listen to you when you're trying to push your ideas through.
17: Remenga says he wants to be an encouraging voice for people who want to be creative. He says the Forgottonia Film Lab is an outlet for that. Rich Egger reporting.
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22: Welcome to This Week in Illinois History. I'm Clint Cargow. On June 16, 1979, Rich Coase made his TV debut on WFLD Chicago as horror host Son of Svengoolie.
23: Ah, good evening. I am the son of Svengoolie.
22: Svengoolie, with his thick, ghoulish makeup, signature top hat and tuxedo, emerges from his psychedelic coffin to introduce schlocky horror and sci-fi films. He tells corny jokes, sings parody songs, and shares film trivia. There are also rubber chickens. Lots and lots of rubber chickens.
24: You know, ow!
22: The role was created by Chicago radio and television personality Jerry G. Bishop, who played Svengoolie from 1970 to 1973.
25: The time has come for scary things, like monsters, ghosts, or vampire wings.
22: Rich Coase wrote for the show in college. When Bishop and Coase wanted to revive the character in 1979, Bishop suggested Coase play the role as son of Svengoolie.
23: Hey, Dad, can I borrow the keys to the hearse tonight?
22: Son of Svengoolie was a hit in Chicago and built a cult audience in other local markets. But when Fox purchased WFLD in 1986, it canceled the show after 334 episodes. Coase revived the show yet again in 1995. Bishop suggested he drop Son of from the title because the character was all grown up now. In 2011, the MeTV Classic TV Network began broadcasting Svengoolie every Saturday night, propelling the character to national celebrity. For the show's 35th anniversary in 2014, Chicago's Museum of Broadcast Communications created a Svengoolie exhibit, which includes items from the set and the original coffin. After 42 years, Rich Koz's Svengoolie continues to broadcast weekly from Chicago.
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8: This way, if it works out, I'm going to take the credit. 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You better be careful, JD.
9: It happens all the time with Trump. He can never fail. 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
7: It was the MOU heard round the world. From WNYC in New York, this is On the Media. I'm Brooke Gladstone.
29: And I'm Michael Lowinger. Also on this week's show, Israeli media tries to thread the needle on the Israeli PM's Iran policy.
25: Netanyahu said that the goals are to eliminate the threat of nuclear weapons and topple the regime.
1: And now people realize that it's not what they were sold.
7: Plus, the ideological and theological rifts tearing MAGA apart.
30: The Christian Zionist crowd want violence directed at America's enemies abroad and at Israel's enemies. And the America First crowd wants the violence directed at America's internal enemies, migrants.
29: It's all coming up after this.
31: Live from NPR News in Washington, I'm Nora Rahm. Vice President Vance is in Switzerland for the formal launch of delayed negotiations with Iran. NPR's Mara Liasson reports the fraying preliminary agreement is stirring controversy even among Republicans.
32: Vance was cautiously optimistic.
33: Now we see a future where everybody can work together to promote peace and prosperity for everyone.
32: Iran had delayed the talks because Israel continued attacking Hezbollah, an Iranian proxy based in Lebanon. The U.S. and Iran have signed a memorandum of understanding to negotiate while hostilities are paused for 60 days. That agreement is being criticized by some Republicans for allowing Iran to keep its ballistic missiles and kicking the can down the road on nuclear weapons and uranium enrichment. But President Trump said he made the deal to help the U.S. economy, which was being hurt by high gas prices caused by Iran's closing of the Strait of Hormuz. Mara Liasson, NPR News.
31: Al Jazeera says one of its cameramen in Gaza was killed in a targeted Israeli strike, making him the 12th journalist from the news network to be killed by Israeli forces during the war. He was killed during what's supposed to be a ceasefire. NPR's Anas Baba reports.
10: Al Jazeera says cameraman Ahmed Wishah was killed Friday in an Israeli strike on a home in central Gaza. Israel confirmed it targeted Wishah and said he was active in Hamas's military wing, but provided no evidence. Al Jazeera says the attack is an attempt by Israel to, quote, silence the voice of truth. His body was carried through the streets wrapped in a white shroud with his blue breast vest placed on top. It's a scene his family is familiar with. Ahmed's brother Muhammad, who also worked for Al Jazeera, was killed in a targeted Israeli strike only 2 months ago. The Committee to Protect Journalists says more than 260 Palestinian journalists have been killed in Israeli attacks in Gaza since October 2023, making it the deadliest war ever recorded for journalists. Anas Baba, NPR News, Gaza.
31: New insight into the housing market and inflation comes out this week. Investors will watch the inflation figures closely as the Federal Reserve considers an interest rate hike later this year. NPR's Stephen Bisaha reports.
11: Excluding food and energy, prices were up in April 3.3% from a year earlier. That's according to the Commerce Department's inflation gauge. The Federal Reserve signaled last week that it's leaning more toward an interest rate hike at some point this year, and that'll be influenced by May's inflation numbers due out Thursday. On Wednesday, we'll get sales figures for newly built houses in May. In April, the annual rate of new homes sold was 620,000, 11% below the rate a year earlier. Both chambers of commerce are expected to pass a bill meant to encourage home building this week and ban large private investors from buying up single-family homes. Stephen Bisaha, NPR News.
31: This is NPR News. Rail authorities in France are urging vulnerable travelers not to take the train during the heat wave. They say the high temperatures could deform railroad tracks and damage overhead electrical lines. Much of Europe has been sweltering in recent days. The longest day of the year and the official start of the season is today. The summer solstice occurs at the moment the Earth is at its maximum tilt towards the sun in the Northern Hemisphere. NPR's Amy Held reports modern celebration stems from ancient tradition.
12: Cultures for millennia have marked the summer solstice. In China, the Dragon Boat Festival is keeping up 2,000 years of tradition rooted to harmony with nature. Then there are stone circles. They appear to be one way Neolithic people tracked the sun during the solstice. Best known is Stonehenge in England. Now, archaeologist Phil Harding says they've dug up a 5,000-year-old structure that may have preceded nearby Stonehenge and served as its prototype.
13: You bet your life on it. There was feasting, there were celebrations.
12: Still today, thousands attend Stonehenge, more log on to a live stream. And elsewhere, there's a midnight sun festival in Fairbanks, Alaska, and perhaps the Zen yin to the New Year's Eve yang, yoga at Times Square in New York. Amy Held, NPR News.
31: In women's tennis, the All England Club announced today Serena Williams will play in the singles at Wimbledon this year. The 44-year-old mother of two has accepted the final wild card. She's won the singles there seven times. Williams is already appearing in the doubles event at Wimbledon with sister Venus. I'm Nora Rahm, NPR News in Washington.
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15: 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I'm Micah Lowinger.
7: And I'm Brooke Gladstone. This week saw the long-awaited sort of framework of a deal to halt the Iran war and reopen the Strait of Hormuz.
16: A U.S. official tells CBS News President Trump signed the 14-point Memorandum of Understanding with Iran today in Versailles, France, and it's now in effect.
7: So what's in this MOU, as they refer to it? Well,
17: it is vague in a lot of its terms, particularly when it comes to Iran's nuclear program. The final agreement will confirm the provisions of this article. And so it is what we expected. It's punting the really thorny issues about enrichment, around the fate of Iran's nuclear stockpile, to these future technical negotiations.
7: The deal's financial terms are also raising eyebrows.
17: It does specify, for example, that Iran will be able to gain access to a $300 billion development fund. American officials have been explicit that the U.S. will not provide the funding for that, but that $300 billion figure is included in this document.
1: The details that I've seen so far look awful.
7: Republican Senator Bill Cassidy, unshackled now after his primary loss.
1: This will go down as a tremendous foreign policy blunder. Iran ends up stronger. Our allies in the region are weaker. And Iran has learned that if they're willing to grab that Strait of Hormuz and choke it off, they can get the Western world to dance to their tune.
7: And Republican Senator Ted Cruz.
0: History teaches that giving billions of dollars to theocratic lunatics who want to murder us is a really, really bad idea.
7: Now, most conservative critics shrewdly stop short of blaming the president for the MOU's deficiencies, but they do drop another name.
2: The vice president was here, did a wonderful job on every outlet, but this is his deal. It's not the president's deal.
7: Brian Kilmeade, co-host of what's said to be Donald Trump's favorite show, Fox and Friends.
2: He can't do everything himself. I just hope they didn't let him down.
7: And here's prominent far-right pundit Ben Shapiro.
3: This MOU appears to be, just from the text, a disaster that does not achieve any of the actual signal goals that were set by the administration at the beginning. The vice president of the United States, the chief negotiator on this particular project, has not well served the president.
7: Joe Perticone, a national political reporter at The Bulwark, says it's clear that in selling this deal to the American public, J.D. Vance is being set up as the Iran deal fall guy. Welcome to the show.
9: Thanks for having me.
7: So tell me about the line in The Dark Knight Rises that this U.S.-Iran tentative non-binding memorandum of understanding reminded you of.
9: I thought of the opening scene in which the villains take over a plane while flying another plane above it. And before they let it fall to the ground, all of the henchmen are linking them up to the cables to escape. And Bane puts his hand on the shoulder of one of them and says, no.
4: No! They expect one of us in the wreckage, brother.
9: They expect one of us in the wreckage, brother. And he just kind of nods and falls down with the plane. And this is what's happening here. It happens all the time with Trump, is that he can never fail. He is only failed by others. Somebody either willingly becomes the fall guy, Steve Bannon and Peter Navarro literally went to prison for Donald Trump, or they become the fall guy because they accidentally walked into it and then they find themselves with no way out. And it was very apparent early on this week when details of the deal started leaking, and you could tell senators, most of whom are longtime Iran hawks who probably wanted this war to continue despite the economic pain, that they didn't like it. And so I started noticing very quickly, Lindsey Graham, who's chief among these Iran hawks, said, well, the architect, J.D. Vance, and others, that struck me as odd because no one thinks of the vice president being the architect of this major deal. You would think if it's anyone other than the president, it'd be the Secretary of State.
7: And you also have observed that, you know, when these narratives come out, clearing the president of any blame for what he himself set in motion, it generally begins on Fox or on one of the far right-wing podcasts or something, and then it gets picked up. But you say that this particular narrative, pinning this whole thing on Vance, actually did begin with Graham in the Senate, picked up by others in the Senate, and then traveled on to the media outlets?
9: Yes, we've seen it a million times over. When Trump decides he no longer likes someone in his inner circle, it originates on Fox. Most of the time on Fox and Friends, the morning show, which he watches religiously. But this case, it was senators quickly moving to describe this as J.D. Vance's baby. And if we recall, in March, J.D. Vance was being reported as the lone skeptic of this military engagement.
7: Yeah, very consistent with his own America First policy.
9: Yeah, exactly. And this whole thing kind of came together really quickly, and it happened at the same time that J.D. Vance is out plugging his book. So J.D. Vance is making the rounds everywhere on all these different TV interviews. But because this is happening at the same time, every interview ends up being about this deal.
7: What did Vance have to do with this MOU? Did Vance have any input into this document at all?
9: Oh, he absolutely did. I just don't think it would be at all accurate or fair to describe the vice president as the architect of this deal the way the senators have. This is a team effort. Ultimately, the buck stops at the president, but when Donald Trump is president and Republicans control Congress, the buck does not stop with him. It stops with whoever they decide it stopped with.
5: Trump has been dropping Vance's name a lot when asked about who's responsible, even when Trump was asked if he would be at the signing, which ultimately he was this week. Trump said,
6: well, it depends. JD's coming in for it. He was originally going to do it. I'll probably be gone by then. We're having dinner.
5: And this isn't going to fit the requirements that previously senators like Graham and John Cornyn said would be necessary to stop the war, right?
9: Yes. I mean, before this war was started, the strait was open. And now we're looking at the possibility of Iran receiving passage fees or whatever Ticketmaster-esque language they come up for, tolls of whatever they want. I spoke to John Cornyn at the beginning of this war, and he said, yes, gas prices are bad, but we need to make the case thoroughly to the American people that a little pain is worth it if it means eliminating the prospect of a nuclear Iran, if it means removing their ballistic missile capabilities. Well, now we're seeing, as a result of this MOU, okay, they have to eliminate their currently enriched stockpile, but it doesn't necessarily impose strict enforcement of future enrichment of uranium. It doesn't necessarily address their ambitions for a civilian nuclear program. It just ends the current hostilities.
5: For 60 days?
9: Yes.
5: Maybe extended to 90.
9: They can keep extending it as long as they want, technically. It's just kind of a public relations band-aid for this thing.
5: But are the senators who have loudly said that Iran needs to do this, Iran cannot be allowed to do that, Iran can't get any money, are they going to be able to maintain that position without condemning the president?
9: I mean, I spoke to Lindsey Graham before we saw the text of this deal, and he said, you know, I sort of like what I've heard so far, while he was pinning it on JD. But then he said very clear, if they can enrich nuclear material, it's not a good deal. Reporters were given the text by the administration prior to Congress. The details leaked out, which they said was fake. And then when they finally gave the official details, it was word for word the exact same. And we've seen that actually there is this possibility that they can enrich nuclear material in the future. So these hawks now have to deal with, well, do we review this? And part of that component of it is the language of it. A memorandum of understanding is very particular wording to avoid requiring congressional advice and consent.
5: And you suggest there's nothing that Congress would like more than not having to weigh in. You've said there's nothing legislators, at least in this Congress, hate more than actually legislating.
9: Oh, it's their least favorite thing. They like confirming nominees. They like renaming post offices. Sometimes they like doing tax cuts through reconciliation. But beyond that, it's difficult to get them to really do things, especially this close to the midterm elections. Anything they do can be turned into an advertisement. A lot of senators I spoke to said, well, yes, you know, ideally you would want Congress to review this. By law, the Iran Nuclear Agreement Act of 2015 forces them to. Well, that's if it's an agreement. In the MOU, we see, oh, there's a relief of sanctions. It's not clear that the administration can just unilaterally issue sanctions relief. That might also fall under Congress. Democrats have said this is an illegal war. Nothing's illegal if Congress isn't willing to enforce the laws to begin with.
5: It's really important for Trump to make sure that the world believes that Obama's nuclear agreement was terrible. Just this week at the G7 summit, he was railing against that terrible deal.
6: What Obama did was he loaded up a plane with $1.7 billion in green cash from banks all over Washington, Maryland, and Virginia. They were stripped of all their cash. They had no cash to do payrolls. It all went into a Boeing 757, a wonderful plane, and they flew it to Iran. So I made it very tough for them when I terminated the Barack Hussein Obama catastrophe. JCPOA, one of the worst deals.
9: Trump kind of does this thing where he just replays many of the things he criticized Obama for. He regularly said that Obama's golfing too much. Trump has golfed more times in his first year back in office than I think all the presidents combined since Eisenhower. Now, with this, he's embarking on this deal, which the JCPOA was about 150 pages, took years, had serious enforcement mechanisms, though not as much as at the time Republicans said they would have liked. And this is just more of a public relations document to end this war quickly, because it is becoming a massive problem, both financially for the United States in terms of how expensive it is, but also in how it's affected the global economy and gas prices and you name it. The JCPOA was a economic and nuclear agreement and a de-escalation. This is a end this war and stop the bleeding in the president's approval numbers.
5: And JD is just the guy who gets to be in the wreckage.
9: Yeah, wrong place at the wrong time.
5: Many have observed that it didn't help Kamala's presidential run that she was mislabeled the immigration czar when she was actually just charged with trying to find out what the roots of the problem were. Selina Meyer on Veep, she's told that she's going to be dealing with a very special thing for the president.
8: POTUS would like you to head up a program that is very important and very dear to his heart.
18: No. You do not do this to me. Do not say that it is obesity. Do not say that to me.
8: It's obesity.
18: No.
8: I'm sorry, ma'am, but you have drawn the fat straw.
5: So what do you think the consequences for Vance are of becoming the accidental architect?
9: So being the face of anything that is this monumental and horribly unpopular can be deadly for a career. And we can just look at Marco Rubio, the Secretary of State. He became the face of the 2013 Gang of Eight immigration initiative that failed. It was a major point in the 2016 presidential campaign, which Trump and others used against him. And he spent the past decade in political rehab to make his image better again, and it's working. So Vance getting slapped with the label of architect here can really hurt his political chances in a Republican primary.
19: If it works out, I'm going to take the credit. If it doesn't work out, I'm blaming JD. You better be careful, JD.
9: These things usually originate as jokes, and then they turn into, oh, we got to get this person out. And we saw it with Pam Bondi.
5: Oh, yeah.
9: She was very quickly gone. You can't really cut a vice president loose like you can a cabinet official, but you can relegate them to the obscurity of being vice president.
5: He certainly did that last time around.
9: I think Vance is still in a much better position than Mike Pence.
5: We've been talking about GOP legislators. What about the Democrats?
9: So I spoke to Tim Kaine earlier in the week.
5: The junior senator from Virginia.
9: He said, look, this has gotten so out of hand. It's not a direct quote, but he did say they're happy there's an off-ramp. And so their first thing they're going to do is, he said, we're going to compare this to the deal that Trump just tore up, which is the JCPOA. But also, they are very optimistic about the prospect of bringing an end to hostilities as soon as possible.
5: Mm-hmm.
9: He also made a kind of darkly hilarious comment where he said, the Democratic caucus is extremely unified with the exception of Senator Fetterman.
5: That's right.
9: That this is an illegal war. Yesterday, I spoke with Bernie Sanders, and he said, look, it's been my longstanding position that this war is unconstitutional, it's illegal. I'm happy that we can end this in any possible way. I also asked, if you codify an end to this war, does that negate the claims that it is an illegal war? And he said, I don't know about that.
5: One can say that almost every conflict in the last half century has been illegal in the sense that Congress has ducked having to authorize it. It's a military operation, it's a brief incursion, whatever you want to call what looks and smells and quacks like a war, that certainly does not originate with Trump.
9: Yes, and there's the 60-day limit of military force to which the administration responded, well, it's not a 60 total days because some of the days we weren't dropping bombs. They constantly find these loopholes, and it keeps getting allowed because of the permission structure that Congress has created. And you can trace this back to Vietnam. But if you look at since the Iraq and Afghanistan wars, where declarations of Congress became authorizations for the use of military force, and now it's president just kidnapped the head of state in Venezuela.
5: Right.
9: And it's just like, well, that actually, that was a DOJ operation. A DOJ operation, not on U.S. soil? Okay. The constant, well, let's see how this plays out. It creates new precedent every time they do it. And each new precedent rolls back their Article I powers and grants more to the president, which the other party's never going to like when the opposite is in the White House, but it keeps happening.
5: Joe, thank you very much.
9: Thank you for having me on.
5: Joe Perticone is a national political reporter at The Bulwark.
15: Coming up, we look at how the Israeli media are covering the deal.
5: This is On the Media.
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5: This is On the Media. I'm Brooke Gladstone.
15: And I'm Michael Loewinger. As we just heard, the vice president is being forced into the role of spokesperson for the Iran deal. On his recent media tour, he tried to put an America First spin on it.
24: Now, I think it's important to say that while I do believe that this deal will be good for the entire world, fundamentally, we're worried about what's in the best interest of the American people.
15: Vance here on a New York Times podcast this week, responding to criticism from Israeli officials.
24: You've seen people in their system, Ben-Gavir and Smotrich, who've attacked the deal. And I guess my response to them would be, what is your exact proposal? You're a country of 9 million people. You can't just kill your way out of solving every single national security problem that you have.
15: The deal and this new tone have shaken Israelis and Benjamin Netanyahu's government, which has seen its relationship with Donald Trump deteriorate over the past few months.
19: We've had an amazing partnership. He's been an amazing prime minister. We have a little dispute over Lebanon.
15: The president at the G7 summit in France this week.
19: They say you can do a little softer touch, baby. You don't have to knock down a building every time somebody walks into it that's from Hezbollah.
15: The MOU calls for an end to Israel's combat in southern Lebanon, which is still occupied by Israeli troops. It also doesn't lay out a plan for a regime change in Tehran or stymie its use of ballistic missiles and proxy militias, a far cry from the total victory over Iran that Netanyahu promised earlier this year.
1: By and large, there's a disappointment.
15: Oren Persico is a staff writer for The Seventh Eye, an independent website devoted to journalism and freedom of the press in Israel. He's been tracking the Israeli media's response to Trump's rhetoric and the Iran deal, and what all this tells us about Netanyahu's political future.
1: The pro-Netanyahu media and the anti-Netanyahu media were convinced and portrayed to the public that we actually won on the first day. It's going to change the Middle East. We will remove all the threats from Iran, Lebanon, Gaza. And now that Trump has pushed for this deal, people realize that it's not what they were sold. All the horrible times that Israelis suffered for the past year were for nothing.
11: It's hard to spin this as a success for Netanyahu and his followers.
1: Right.
11: Over the last few weeks, President Trump has visibly been souring on Israeli Prime Minister Netanyahu. This week at the G7 summit in France, Trump said,
12: Israel's fighting Hezbollah too long and too many people are being killed. And you don't have to knock down an apartment house every time you're looking for somebody, because there are a lot of people in those apartment houses, and they're not all Hezbollah, that I can tell you. And I suggested to Israel to let Syria take care of Hezbollah. Because to be honest with you, I think they'd do a better job of doing it.
11: And earlier this month, when Iran threatened to abandon negotiations with the U.S. over Israel's actions in Lebanon, Trump lashed out at Netanyahu over a call and reportedly said, you're crazy. You'd be in prison if it weren't for me. I'm saving your ass, referring to his ongoing corruption trial. Everyone hates you now. Everyone hates Israel because of this. What the f*** are you doing?
1: I attend usually the Netanyahu trial. For the past year and a half, he's being interrogated. Usually there is a pro-Netanyahu crowd that when the court adjourns, take advantage of the situation and shout to him, we love you, everybody loves you. Last week, I shouted to him, Trump says everybody hates you.
11: Wow. What was the reaction to that?
1: They were just stunned and he left, like always. It does shatter the image of Netanyahu that he's this leader of international stature. Previous elections, they had banners of him and Trump holding hands as a sign to the voters that if Netanyahu wins, we'll have the biggest ally possible. That is just not the case anymore.
11: I want to talk about Channel 14, a pro-Netanyahu propaganda broadcaster. According to a recent piece in the New York Times, the leading figures of Channel 14 have been ardent admirers of Trump. But lately, they've dramatically shifted their tack and have started openly criticizing Trump in ways they never have before. For example, Yaakov Bardugo, a political commentator who's known to be close to Netanyahu, described Trump and Vance on air as modern Chamberlains, a reference to Neville Chamberlain, the former British prime minister who was known for appeasing Hitler. Another leading star on the channel, Shimon Ricklin, wrote that Trump represents total surrender to the Ayatollahs in Iran. Tell me a little bit more about this sudden shift and what you think it reveals about the changing relationship more broadly between the U.S. and Israel.
1: So you have Inon Magal, he's the biggest star of Channel 14, and he called Kushner and Witkoff Jew boys. That's a really offensive anti-Semitic word. And he called J.D. Vance a scumbag. There's a chief diplomatic correspondent for Israel Hayom, the Miriam Edelson free newspaper. And his profile picture on Twitter X used to be a picture of himself with Trump. On the morning of the agreement, on Sunday, it was Trump's birthday. And he published a double spread in the newspapers celebrating Trump, stating that Trump has really put America back on track. And later that day, when Trump announced the deal, he made a 180-degree flip. He took down his profile picture with Trump, even took the effort to tweet again, I changed my profile picture, enough is enough. If you look at another editor who edits an ultra-Orthodox magazine, he published on Twitter X an AI caricature of Trump accepting bags of money from Emirati-looking people and turning his back to the poor Israeli Jew sitting in the ruins of his house. They're really portraying Trump as a villain now. He's either so stupid that he was duped by his advisors, or that he is really a corrupt villain and we were mistaken about him. What they don't do is blame Netanyahu.
11: Yeah.
1: They don't think that Netanyahu was wrong to gamble really the strategic future of the state of Israel and its geopolitical standing on this president.
11: J.D. Vance said this about the anti-Trump turn in Israeli politics.
24: to some of these cabinet members in Israel who are attacking the President of the United States, the other thing that I would say is that over the last 3 months, two-thirds of the defensive weapons that have protected your homeland have been built by American hands and paid for by American tax dollars. The problem for Israel is not Donald J. Trump. And anybody in Israel who thinks their biggest problem is the President of the United States needs to wake up.
1: If you look at the next president, it doesn't look like there will be anyone left.

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2: I'm Dan Ronan with these news headlines. British Prime Minister Keir Starmer is weighing his political options, as many in the Labour Party expect him to resign possibly as early as Monday. Starmer is expected to face a leadership challenge from newly elected Labour rival Andy Burnham. Vice President Vance is in Switzerland for negotiations with Iran to finalize details on a possible permanent peace deal with Iran. He says there is a chance to improve relations with Iran and move forward. Three people on board a general aviation airplane died in a crash late Saturday night in Bowie, Maryland, between Washington, D.C. and Baltimore. The NTSB is investigating. I'm Dan Ronan, NPR News.

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1: The next few years, as like, I like to believe that we're a little bit more emotionally available than maybe the dads of previous generation, right, Joel? I mean, we aspire to that. And I guess I wonder if the movies at some point are going to start kind of moving in that direction.
2: We can aspire. 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
3: 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That was NPR's Miles Parks and Joel Rose. Thanks so much for joining us, and happy Father's Day, guys.
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2: 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I'm Spencer Tritt. 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
3: I'm Dan Ronan with these news headlines. Voters in Colombia today are picking a new president, deciding between a progressive lawmaker and a conservative business outsider. The election comes 10 years after Colombia signed a peace pact with rebel forces, but recently violence has surged. France and other parts of Europe are in the midst of a punishing heat wave, leading to cancellations of some outdoor activities, including concerts and sporting events. Misting stations have been set up at the Eiffel Tower and other locations to combat the 100-degree-plus temperatures. Officials in Russian-occupied Crimea have suspended gasoline sales as Ukrainian drone attacks have increased on fuel supplies and refineries. I'm Dan Roman, NPR News.

0: learned to play on your father's guitar. What were those lessons with him like?
1: Well, they were pretty basic because I think I wanted to be rebellious. I wanted to be independent, but I would go to him and ask questions, you know, because I think I was just, you know, trying to find my own sound and so on. But he was very encouraging, and just the idea that anybody can sing and it's not odd or strange, I think helped me. I don't know that I would have gotten into music without that exposure.
0: Your daughters are now older, almost the age that you were when you started pursuing music seriously. How do they relate to your music? Do they appreciate it? Do they like it?
1: Yes, they seem to like it, but they don't sit around listening to it, you know? So I wouldn't say they're fans, but they do appreciate it. And one of the great things is that they'll run into other kids their age who really love the Shins, which is, man, that, you know, I'm always chuffed when I hear that because I know that has to have some impact.
0: I've been talking with James Mercer of the Shins. Thanks so much, James, and happy Father's Day.
1: Aw, thank you so much.
0: That is our show for tonight. Stay safe, be well, and thanks for listening to All Things Considered from NPR News.
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5: 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Right now, it's just about 5 p.m. on this Sunday evening. I'm Spencer Tritt. Thanks so much for joining me. 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

0: From PRX, this is the Malk Radio Hour. I'm your host, John Good. Experts say that we all have several dreams over the course of a night's sleep. Dreams that we may or may not remember, but what about the dreams that keep us up at night? The ones we create while awake. Dreams of hitting the game-winning shot, of landing that job you've wanted since you were 10, or of getting that DeLorean up to 88 miles per hour and going back to the future. Dreams realistic, far-fetched, and beyond our wildest imagination. As we approach the 250th anniversary of a nation built on the dream of a better life, on the promise of taking the tired and dispossessed, yearning to be free, and showing them the path to a golden door, let's hear some stories about the dreams and the dreamers that make America what it is. First up is a story from a grand slam in Birmingham, where we partner with public radio station WBHM in Alabama. Here's Alexis Barton, live at the mall.
1: They say you never forget your first time. Now, I'm not talking about that type of first time, but that's how I remember entering my very first beauty pageant. No, scholarship pageant. Now, understand, I had never run for anything competitively in my life before. The only thing I'd won was the fourth grade spelling bee. And among my classmates, I was kind of used to coming in second place. And I was nobody's performer. I threw up before every piano recital I ever had for 10 years straight. But I wanted to know what it felt like to win. And to be honest, I wanted that crown, not just any crown, the Miss Alabama crown. Now, to understand how truly delusional that was, remember what I said about throwing up before piano recitals? But a friend who supported my delusions suggested that before I enter the Miss Alabama pageant system, that I do a pageant for practice. And fortunately, there was a local pageant right around the corner. We'll call it the Miss Jefferson County Legacy Jamboree pageant. Some of you know what I'm talking about. I dashed off my application, mailed it in, and they called. We'd love to talk to you. And so I ran down to the Five Point South Library and had a little interview with the pageant committee, and they accepted me. That was a piece of cake, I thought. She win. Till I got down to the local dance studio for the first of many pageant practices coordinated by a local choreographer. And I sized up my competition and I realized, Lex, you in danger, girl. Because they were prepared. They were talented, these other young ladies. They were leggy. They were confident. One of them had performed on a cruise ship as a singer. And here I was, a tall, awkward, ugly duckling. Looks, 8 on a good day. Dance, -3. But if anything, I'm not a quitter, so I needed a graceful exit, right? And I hadn't told my parents yet that I'd signed myself and their credit cards up for this opportunity. So when I told them, I was shocked because they were all in. My dad turned into a madman, literally. He turned into Ron Draper. He sold every ad that I needed for the pageant program, and he wrote every line of copy. My mom, Miranda Priestley, had nothing on her because she prepared my wardrobe like I was going to the Ebony Fashion Fair, or for those of you who are younger, Rush Top. She even enlisted my aunt to design and put together my opening number outfit, a crimson organza jumpsuit with a big bow because Southern girls love bows. And when the big night came, I whirled into the theater and I marched up to the microphone, kind of like this one, and I said, "My name is Alexis Barden and I'm a junior majoring in English at UAB, and my motto is, it's not what you're called, it's what you answer to." And they bought it. Just like y'all did. And then I was dancing to the edge of the stage in my fitness wear and holding my 8 count like my life depended on it, because I didn't know what an 8 count was before a pageant. And then I was in my little tweed suit chewing up the scenery for my dramatic monologue, because I was not going to perform on the piano. And by the time I went to change into my mother's evening gown that I had borrowed, I realized I was having fun. And I realized something else as I looked at the other girls as they changed, and I saw that they were shook. One was crying because she had missed the opening choreography steps, and another was crying because her boyfriend hadn't shown up for the pageant, and one was crying because she had a new pimple that they didn't have concealer for. And I realized that we weren't all that different. We were all swans growing into our wings, paddling furiously, trying not to make fools of ourselves. And I went back out for that final question, and I could take a deep breath like I'm doing now and relax. And I found my parents' eyes in the audience and locked on them, and I realized that I had always been a princess to them. So when they called the top 10 and my name was included, I wasn't really surprised. I had good a chance as anyone else, I knew by then. And then it was top 7, top 5, top 2. And it was me and one other girl standing there under the hot light like this one. And my hope, my heart thundered in my chest and it rose up in my throat. And then all of a sudden, runner up. Me. An audible gasp went across the crowd, or so my mom says, but let's face it, she's biased. And as I took my roses and stepped back into the shadows so the queen could be crowned, I didn't stop smiling, even though, you know, I did have Vaseline on my teeth, but really, it was because I knew that, in the words of James Baldwin, my crown had already been bought and paid for. I just had to put it on. And there was a silver lining, because I was named Miss Photogenic, which came with a year's worth of free hairstyling. So technically, I did get a new crown twice a month for a whole year. And I consider that a big win, because I was a broke college student. And now, when I'm on stages like that, well, like this one, and I want to run and throw up off stage, I look around and I remember that everybody else is nervous too. And that this is just practice. And we're all practicing. Thank you.
0: That was Alexis Barden. Alexis is an award-winning journalist and writer based in Birmingham, Alabama. She is the Moth Birmingham's first Story Slam winner, and I know this because I was blessed to be hosting that night. Alexis's work has appeared in The Washington Post magazine, Southern Living, and was cited in the Best American Essays 2023. Early in her story, Alexis said that her dream of being Miss Alabama was delusional, but I think it was the great philosopher and prophet, Seal, that once said, "No, we're never going to survive unless we get a little crazy." And we're definitely not going to get our hair done for free twice a month for a year without chasing our dreams. That is for sure. That is for sure, my friends. In a moment, a city girl learns how to farm, and a daughter must become a fierce advocate for her parents. When the Moth Radio Hour continues.

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4: 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I'm John Good. Our next story was told by Heather Angel at one of our open mic story slams in Boston, where we partner with public radio station WBUR. Here's Heather.
5: So the summer after my freshman year in college, I got a job as a farmhand. And it was 2001, and I was 19 years old. And the couple that were my new bosses, they were in their mid-60s by the time I walked up their driveway in New Hampshire, and they'd been farming for 14 hours a day for 40 years. And the husband would soon and forever become affectionately known to me simply as the old man. And he would wear a different canvas hat every day, perched kind of like a bird on his bald head. And he had like a muddled brow, a furrowed brow, and like two watery blue eyes. And he, his parents were French-Canadian, and so he had learned a little bit of French. And he also spoke with a pretty good Boston accent, but it was so slow that it almost had like a Down East vibe. And that was the year that Christina Aguilera's single Lady Marmalade came out on the Moulin Rouge soundtrack. And he would walk around the farm singing, "Voulez-vous coucher avec moi? C'est soi." He was mouthy, he was charming, and he was nobody's fool. And I soon learned that farming was really hard. The first week I worked there, he made me unload a trailer load of 50-pound bags of soil twice. We would be so dirty sometimes when at the end of the day that I'd have to take off my clothes and hose off in the driveway before my mom would let me come into the house. I thought I was going to die in his barn. The hay was so thick in the air that it would get into your lungs and it would like cut any exposed skin and be in your hair and you'd find it like the whole rest of the day. And nobody understood why I loved it so much. And the farm became really like a part of my life as I went on. And it was so different from the life that I was leading otherwise. I was going to school in Chicago, and so every summer I would come home to the farm, and every year I'd go back to school where I'd stay up till 2 a.m., and then at the farm I'd get up at 6 a.m. But I got to do really cool stuff too, like I used to plant different varieties of pumpkins, and they had names like Cinderella and Jack B. Little and Racer, and they all sounded like bedtime stories. And my life couldn't have been more different than when I went back to school. I was a sophomore during the September 11th attacks, and I got really influenced by these Jesuit priests who talked a lot about nonviolence and peacemaking, and I went to teach-ins for the Iraq War. I rode all night to go to protests on buses. And when I came back to the farm, I realized that the old man did not share my views. We were both Catholic, and I had been introduced to this really radical, peacenik, kind of outside the bounds of the norms, Catholicism. And he was a New Hampshire Republican. So, and he would say like really kind of intense revenge stuff. And I would pause and look at him and I would say, I can never remember which gospel that's in. Was it Matthew or Mark? And we like to have fun with each other. And the farm really became like medicine to me in his fields. My life at home was not great at that time. My dad had died a few years earlier, unexpectedly. And my sisters and I weren't really getting along. My family had moved to a much smaller house, and I used to sleep on a cot in the porch. And I didn't really feel like anybody at home really liked me that much. But when I came to the farm, they were always glad to see me. It was sort of like a sober, daytime, dirtier version of Cheers, you know? I knew that when I came back from school, you know, I'd always have a job at the farm, and I started selling Christmas trees for them in the winter, and my college friends soon realized that the old man was more than just my boss. He was something else. And he and his wife, never anyone I called the old lady, too much respect for her for that. Not that there's anything wrong with old ladies, but they kind of became like my surrogate grandparents. And I would come back from the farm visit them even after I stopped working there. I can't remember when they stopped paying me, but at some point I just would come and work. And that continued on in my life. One time I was visiting them, by this time I was in my early 30s, and his wife looked at me across the table of the farm kitchen, middle of winter, and said, more like it was a question, but it was a statement, "You never met a guy you wanted to marry?" And I took a deep breath, and I said, "Well, I don't really date guys anymore." And the old man nodded and said, "I knew it." And he had this like self-satisfied smirk, you know? And then he said, "Well, don't expect me to walk you down the aisle at your wedding." And we'd never discussed that. But he knew if anybody was ever gonna walk me down the aisle at my wedding, I would want it to be him. So I gave him the cold shoulder for a few months. And then his daughter, who started calling me her little sister some point in the early aughts, found out what happened and read him the riot act, and he called me. He's like, "I'm sorry, you know, I'll walk you down the aisle at your wedding if you ever need me to." And then pretty soon he invited my girlfriend to the famous farm Christmas parties. And it carried on like that, and they sold the farm in their mid-80s, and they retired to a condo where they grew tomatoes on their porch. And if you've ever loved a 90-year-old, as these years went on, you know, you hold on to every moment. You know that, like, you can feel the moments passing. And he would leave me these long, kind of sarcastic missives, voicemails with his, like, lyrical voice, like, asking me, "Where the hell have I been?" You know? And I saved all of them. I listened to a bunch of them today. And a few months ago, his daughter called me and told me that the end was near. He'd been sick for a while. So I took the back road to the hospital and drove past the old farm, and the last gasps of autumn were turning the fields like this dull gold. And everybody was there. And by that point, nobody was like, "Why is that old farmhand here?" Like, I was part of the family. And the nurse that night was, her family friends owned a farm, and she said, "Everybody's out picking today because the frost is coming tonight, you know?" And it gave us all this sense of urgency, but also this sense of peace. And the next morning, I woke up before sunrise and took my dog outside, and the frost had come in the night, like silent and crisp. And I knew he was gone before I even got the call. He was a really good farmer till the end. He knew when it was done. And the night before at the hospital, right before I left, I gave him a kiss on the forehead. He had these big meaty hands that I held. And I said, "Hay's in the barn, old man. The field is empty. I'll meet you there." Thank you.
4: That was Heather Angel. My goodness. Listen, I can't speak for anyone else, but that last line, "Hay's in the barn, old man. The field is empty. I'll meet you there." That left me in the most reverential and joyous of tears. That is the stuff dreams are made of, words that touch our souls, that move our heart, and that stir our emotions. Heather Angel is a proud New Englander and lives in Massachusetts with her wife and their dog, Samson. She has worked as a farmhand, a summer camp director, and a freelance snow shoveler. She is now a high school teacher and healthcare chaplain. Heather enjoys public libraries, a proper cup of tea, and being the fun aunt. Heather still keeps in touch with the old man's wife and his family. After living in the city for over a decade, she and her wife bought a house near her hometown. It's across the street from a farm. She told us, "I think about the old man every day. I keep a picture of him in the visor of my car, and I still go to call him and then remember that I can't. I'm also so grateful for him that a decision to walk up a driveway looking for a job when I was 19 gave me such an incredible and unique relationship."

0: Our next story comes from Ophia Begum Ali. We met Ophia through the Moth Education Program, which brings personal storytelling to high school and college students and educators around the country. The Moth EDU brainstorms stories and gives participants the tools and guidance they need to tell them. We loved Ophia's story so much, we asked them to tell it on our main stage in Charlottesville, Virginia. Hey, listen, I'm from Virginia. It's the VA all day, two up, two down. We told it in Charlottesville where we partnered with the Paramount Theater. Here is Ophia.
1: I keep a paper bolt on my desk. It's signed and dated July 2025. And my father folded it when he was in the emergency room. And by the time he made that bolt, I had been translating for my mom and dad most of my life. And the first time this responsibility falls on my shoulders, I am about 10 years old. And I am wearing a mustard yellow velour tracksuit with Little Princess written across the chest. Nothing says ready for court like rhinestones and anxiety. My mother and I take the E-train to the Queens Criminal Court, and we hold the same cold metal pole in silence. And we hold on like it's the only thing that's keeping us from falling apart. And in the courtroom, the fluorescent lights make everyone seem more miserable than they already feel. It's the first time I see my brother in handcuffs, and his lawyer walks up to us, and she starts talking really fast. The translation back and forth is a bit slow because I am translating from Sylheti to English and English to Sylheti, except I can't find the word for Raymond. The closest translation I can come up with is he stays in jail unless we come up with the money for the judge. Now, I don't understand the criminal legal system, but I do understand my brother is not coming home. So I cut her off. And I say, look, lady, I am only 10 years old, and my mother doesn't understand what you're saying. So she squats down so her eyes meet mine. And this time, in a softer voice, she explains where my brother's going, what is bail, and how much we have to pay. And I just nod as if I am comfortable using legal jargon in everyday life. In that moment, I learn a rule. If I don't stand up for my mom and dad, no one else will. But the truth is, I don't want this role. I want to sink into my couch and I want to watch Saturday morning cartoons with a giant bowl of Cinnamon Toast Crunch because everyone knows the milk is the main event. Instead, my weekends are filled with doctor's appointments, visiting a juvenile jail, and translating adult problems. My childhood felt less like a playground and more like jury duty. At school, kids would talk about Disneyland and Six Flags, and I want something to add without killing the vibe. But nobody wants to listen to stories about correction officers yelling at my mother to remove her burqa. So I stayed quiet. My family is from Bangladesh, so that means I speak Sylheti at home, English at school, and survival in between. My parents never sit me down and explain the Bill of Rights, but they teach me the rules of survival in Queens. My mother teaches me how to move without asking for permission, and my father teaches me how to fight without raising my voice. And those lessons follow me into every room I walk into. 20 years later, I am at my legal internship, and they hand me an assignment on something called an outlay hearing. And I go all in until it makes sense, because behind the case law is a 19-year-old kid looking at prison time. Then I get a call from my niece. She tells me that my father's in the emergency room, and he's diagnosed with cancer. I don't know what kind, how bad it is, or how much time we have together. So I go to the hospital to get the full story. And when I'm on the R train, I replay everything my niece told me. When the doctor spoke to my dad, it's all in English. No one bothers to call an interpreter. and I know my father. He nods his head the way immigrants do when the sounds feel familiar, but the meaning never lands. He catches words like his name and his birthday and hopes the rest will work itself out. And I hope that he misunderstood the diagnosis, or maybe we caught it early. But the truth is, I am terrified that this one time I am not there to translate is a moment everything falls apart. So at the hospital, I wait hours for updates. Visiting hours end, and nothing changes. So I leave the hospital, and I start working on the assignment. It felt safer to work on a legal memo than to imagine a life without my father. And I don't sleep. The next morning, I set an alarm to call the hospital every hour. And every hour, the nurse gives me the same response. The doctor will call you. But that call never comes. By the time I submit my assignment, my exhaustion turns into anger. And at first, I feel helpless. But then I realized, I've been doing this my whole life. And then I pull out my phone and I start Googling hospital policies. I start throwing out words like duty of care and patient rights, like I am starring in a reboot of Ally McBeal. I'm not an expert, but I'm exactly who my father needs me to be. So I go back to the hospital to visit

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1: And that's when the doctor pauses and asks, "How are you feeling?" For a moment, I imagine myself punching him in the face and yelling, "How the f*** do you think I feel?" But instead, I just breathe. Because this time, I choose to be the advocate. But here's a thing I never saw coming. Advocacy gave me something unexpected. Moments to bond with my mom and dad. These moments weren't just about paperwork or appointments anymore. They were real conversations about their dreams and their fears and things they never said out loud. As a kid, I would zone out while my parents were running errands. I would tap the buttons on my Game Boy or feed my Tamagotchi. Meanwhile, my parents were just trying to hold everything together. They never understood what it meant for me when I would miss school and fall behind on my assignments. And I never understood what it meant to leave a community that knew how to hold them up and start over in a country that never spoke their language. One afternoon in the hospital, I asked my father about his favorite memory of school. And he tells me that he dropped out in the third grade after his dad died. And like me, he carried his family on his back when he was just a kid. He smiles and says, "I liked making paper crafts." So I rip off a piece of paper and I say, "Show me." He carefully folds the creases until it forms into a paper boat, and I pretend I don't know so he can take the lead. And when he's done, I ask him to sign it. And he forgets the date. And the advocate in me will never allow him to skip that detail. So I remind him, never sign your name without the date next to it, to avoid any legal issues and avoid being duped. Now, if I can explain or translate my father's annoyance with me, it would probably be, "Even on my deathbed, you're giving me legal advice." He hands a paper boat back to me. And that paper boat sits on my desk. It is evidence that being heard can change everything. And it takes me years to realize this, but every single time I was translating for my mom and dad, I was also translating myself, trying to find my place in their world and mine. And that's still my job now. I make sentences sit up straight. Paper may sink in water, but words, if we make them strong enough, they can carry us. Thank you.
2: That was Ophia Begum Ali. Ophia was born and raised in Queens, New York. They are currently pursuing a Juris Doctor at the City University of New York's School of Law. Over the past decade, they have developed a deep understanding of America's criminal legal system. When not drowning in coursework, they love taking their cat on walks, eating through Queens and Brooklyn, and capturing New York's beauty and chaos through photography. For the record, any story that begins with a mustard yellow velour tracksuit and ends with advocacy and love is speaking my language. Have you ever felt like you have a story that you'd like to tell us? If so, you can pitch us a story right on our site, themoth.org.
3: I was in the car with my Irish twin, my older sister, in our sleek Ford Tempo 1984 on our way to a medical school interview. It was my dream to go to medical school, but we had no one medical in our family, so I wasn't sure if it was real. Just a dream, reality, who knew? But there we were, driving to the medical school interview, and the car broke down. The amazing Ford Tempo broke down. She said, "I'm going to get you to that interview." So I'm not sure how, because we're

0: stuck on the side of the road, and in comes a huge semi, parks right in front of us, and my sister jumps out and goes to talk to the semi driver, and then motions me to come back and to also come into the truck with the semi driver. So dream, death, I'm not sure where we're going here, but for some reason that day I wore this outfit of a long tapestry skirt, I don't know, like an English professor, and a sweater jacket, I don't know, fashion is not my forte. So in I jump in the car, in the semi, and I ask the gentleman his name. He says, they call me Sneaky Snake. Okay, where are you headed? He said, the state pen. I said, okay. I turn around and there's a bed behind me full of carnival stuffed snakes. And I say, okay. So he said, I hear we got to get you to an interview. I said, oh, yes, please. So he drops us off at the next exit. I get to the interview. In the interview, they ask me, any recent challenges that you've had? And I said, well, our car broke down, Sneaky Snake, interview, here we are. And so from now on, as a doc, when I have a patient who's a trucker, I always thank them for making my dreams come true.
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1: From PRX, this is the Moth Radio Hour. I'm John Good. Our final story comes from Amina Brown, who told it at a main stage in New Bedford, Massachusetts, where we partnered with the Zyterian Theater. Here's Amina, live at the Moth.
7: There are two reasons I needed to get in my grandma's kitchen. One, to keep her recipes. Two, to catch a man. When I was a little girl, my grandma's kitchen was this magical place. And it didn't matter whether it was your birthday or a holiday or just a regular old Sunday. She'd say, baby, what kind of cake you want? And I'd tell her, Grandma, I want chocolate cake. And then I'd run outside to play. I mean, I never actually stayed in the kitchen to see what she was doing in there. I just figured she's probably clapping her hands like LeBron James in the middle of a basketball game, all flour and glitter and abracadabra hands. All I know is, when I came inside from playing, there was a feast. Fried chicken and collard greens, and biscuits and cake. And after the whole meal was over, my grandma would take that leftover fried chicken, set it over to the side. She'd take the cake, set it to the side, slice it, wrap each slice individually in wax paper, tape it closed, and then she'd grab an empty shoebox, line it with paper towels, half fried chicken, half chocolate cake, and each family got their own box to go home with. Maybe an hour into your journey, in the car, on a bus, in a train, You lift the lid of that box and feel like heaven was singing back to you, which is why as a grown woman, I needed to return to my grandma's kitchen. My dating life, it wasn't going so well. And some of the old Southern women said, maybe it ain't going well because you can't cook. And I resent the implication. I could cook. I could make spaghetti and meatloaf and tuna fish. Is tuna fish cooking? I went to my grandma and I said, Grandma, if the way to a man's heart is through his stomach, I'm not going to get there like this. You need to teach me all the things you know. She clapped her hands like she does when she gets really excited. And then she looked at me real serious. And I knew we were about to get to work. First assignment, collard greens. I'm there in my grandma's kitchen. We're hip to hip. There are no written recipes for any of this. So I'm just there in the kitchen with her trying to catch some tips and suggestions and take the best notes I can. We start with these big collard green leaves on the stem, soak them in salt water. She takes me through each step of the process, how you got to cut the leaves off the stem and roll them up just right, cut them into 1-inch pieces so they have that perfect bite. We make my grandma's amazing collard greens, but now I got to go back to my first apartment kitchen with its faux granite countertops that I was really proud of and try to make these collard greens by myself. So I do, and I put together a little tasting dish, take it back over to my grandma. She tastes it, and she says, now, baby, I think you got the texture right, but it's a little salty. I go back over a period of weeks, and I try this until finally I hand her that tasting dish. And when it comes back to me, there are no collard greens left in it. She had no notes for me, which means I have graduated. I can move on to my next dish. I mean, I got a lot to learn. I got to make the mac and cheese and the candy yams, the cabbage and the rutabagas. So we do this over a period of a few months until I finally learn all the dishes. Then I meet a man. Things get serious with him, and so I say it's time for me to make my grandma's food for him. I make him this meal, and several months later, he proposed to me. Which means grandma's magic, it really does work. My boyfriend becomes my fiance, becomes my husband, we buy our first home, and my mother-in-law gifts me the perfect symbol of a Southern woman's domesticity, the standing KitchenAid mixer. It doesn't matter if you use it. It's just supposed to sit there on your counter so other people can be jealous of you. But me, I wanted to use mine. So I called my grandma and I said, Grandma, I'm turning 35. This is what I want for my birthday. I want you to come to my house. Let's break open this KitchenAid mixer. Teach me how to bake your cakes. You taught me how to make everything except your cakes. She says, baby, let me check my schedule. Changes the subject, hangs up the phone. I wait a week. I call back again. Hey, Grandma, I just wanted to touch base about this again because my birthday's coming up and I thought maybe you could come to my house. We could bake a cake together. She said, now, Mina, that was so long ago, I don't even know if I remember how to bake those cakes anymore. Changes the subject and hangs up the phone again. I wait one more week. I call her back, Grandma, hey, my birthday's coming up, like right here. And I thought we could come to an agreement about you coming to my house, baking a cake. She says, Mina, I got to tell you something. Now, I know you thought I made those cakes from scratch. But me and I was using a box mix. And I don't know if you've ever heard the sound of your childhood deflating. But this is what it sounds like because, no, not my grandma. My grandma has no use for a cake mix. My grandma surely gets the eggs directly from the chickens. I mean, Surely, when my grandma needs flour, she threshes the wheat herself. No. My grandmother does not need a cake mix. She said, and baby, I don't even know if they make that mix I used to use anymore. Starts Googling small batch cake mix, North Carolina, because that's where my grandma's from. I said, well, grandma, you don't even remember what it was called? She said, well, baby, they used to call it Supama. And I don't know if you have Southern grandparents, but when you do, sometimes they say things to you and then the consonants just disappear at the end of the things they say, and you're left there to decipher what is being said to you, and she keeps repeating it, and I don't understand what she's saying. And she said, baby, you don't understand me. I said, grandma, I don't know what you're talking about. She said, baby, you spell it S-U-P-E-R-M-O-I-S-T. Supermom. And I said, grandma, you think they don't make Betty Crocker super moist anymore? I said, grandma, now, I know you don't watch The Walking Dead, but if you did, you would know that when they go in that one abandoned grocery store to get formula for that one baby, you know what's still on the aisle, grandma? Betty Crocker's super moist. Grandma, did you know you could drive into rural America, pull up to any gas station, and you know what's going to be sitting there on the aisle, grandma? Betty Crocker's Super Moist. They're never going to stop making it. It's going to survive the zombie apocalypse, grandma. Look, let's not worry about this. Can you just come to my house and bake a cake? She agrees. We're back in the kitchen together, hip to hip. I tell her, I want to make a pineapple cake. I find a from-scratch recipe the closest to what I can think her cake would have tasted like. We get in the kitchen together. She starts remembering some things. How you've got to gently take your cake layer out of the cake pan. How you got to poke holes in that middle layer so your pineapple sauce will soak through just right. She teaches me how to make an egg white frosting, and we make a really delicious and really ugly cake. The ugly part was a me thing, not a her. I don't know how to frost a cake. Which is why when my grandma turned 85, all of us have to gather together. Her kids, her grandkids, her great-grandkids, we all gather together in a big old beach house. And now I'm the one in the family who cooks all the food that she taught me how to make. So I slide up to her and I say, Grandma, what kind of cake you want? And she said, now, baby, you know I want a chocolate cake. I want yellow cake with chocolate frosting. And I said, you gonna get that cake, and that cake is gonna be super moist. I get in the kitchen. I've cooked all my things. The cake is my last thing to make. And as I'm stirring up this box mix, I'm just thinking, I'm one of the older grandchildren. Maybe she started this cake mix thing for the younger kids. Not for me. I bake that cake and take a little corner off to taste it, and yes, tastes exactly like my childhood. And she tells me an older woman in the church told her, use the cake mix, but make your frosting from scratch. That's how you'll fool them. And she did, the whole family of us. So after this meal, after we feast, we sit around, soaking her in, asking her all the questions we can think to ask. So I say, Grandma, what was the deal with the shoebox and the fried chicken and the cake? Why'd you do that? She said, oh, I did that because it's what my parents did for me during segregation. In case we took a trip somewhere and there wasn't a safe place to stop, we made food to keep our families safe. She said, I did it for my children during Jim Crow. In case we took a trip and there wasn't a safe place to stop, I made that food to keep our family safe. She said, I did it for you grandchildren, because I want you to get home safe too. And then I thought, there's my grandma making magic again, taking injustice, taking a painful history and pouring love in all the places she could get it. Which is why when it's time for my cousins to leave, when they say, they gotta leave early, they gotta head back to work, I mean, I got to keep the tradition going. I got to take that cake, slice it, wrap it in wax paper, tape it closed. I got to hope that cake and wax paper can somehow be a prayer that my cousins will get home safe too. And all these years later, I still got my KitchenAid mixer. I'm still married to that man. We've been married for 14 years. My grandma's 93 years old, and she is still telling us what to do. And I'm always going to be grateful for my grandma, for the magic of her kitchen, and of course, for a small batch, rare to find, little-known cake mix called Betty Crocker's Super Moist. Thank you.
1: Amita Brown is a spoken word poet, author, and performing artist whose work interweaves Keeping It Real storytelling, rhyme, and humor. A proud graduate of Spelman College, Amina is the author of the comedic essay collection Never Tell a Black Girl How to Black Girl. You gotta love that title. You gotta love that title. And it is out right now. It is also our sincere hope that she invites us over for Thanksgiving dinner this year. Amina's grandma is turning 94 this year and was in the audience at the Atlanta main stage, where Amina closed the show with this story. After the event was over, audience members lined up to take pictures with her grandma like she was a celebrity. And she absolutely is. She absolutely is, friends. Every year, Amina makes sure her grandma gets yellow cake with chocolate frosting that is super moist. To see photos of Amina and her grandma, or Heather and the Old Man, and to find out more about them and all of our storytellers, go to themoth.org. You can share these stories or others from the Moth Archive. There are Moth events year-round. You can find a show near you and come out and tell a story. The Moth can be found on all major social media platforms. That's it for this episode. We hope that you keep dreaming, that your wildest dreams come true, and that you will join us next time.

0: This episode of The Moth Radio Hour was hosted by John Good. John is a regular host for The Moth, an Emmy winner, a spoken word poet, and John and Barbara's boy. The show was produced by me, Jay Allison, and Michelle Jolowski. Co-producer is Vicky Merrick, associate producer Emily Couch. 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Additional Grand Slam coaching by Jennifer Hickson and education program coaching by Jonathan Cabral. The Moss leadership team includes Gina Duncan, Christina Norman, Marina Kluche, Sarah Austin Jeunesse, Jordan Cardinale, Caledonia Cairns, Suzanne Rust, Sarah Jane Johnson, and Patricia Urania. Special thanks to unlikely collaborators for their support of the Moth Education Program. Our pitch came in from Dr. Mary Renzel from Chagrin Falls, Ohio. Moth stories are true as remembered and affirmed by the storytellers. Our theme music is by The Drift. 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